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Why, thank you. Please turn it, turn this up, for fuck's sake. Ooh, more. You gotta turn it up more. There we are. You can turn it down just, no, leave it there.

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2: Broadcasting from the Hip Hop Weekly Studios, I'd like to welcome you to another episode of Civic Cypher, where our mission is to foster allyship, empathy, and understanding. Big shout out to my co-host, Q Ward. I'm your host, Ramses Ja, and today we are going to be having a conversation with a very special guest who is directly related to a story that we have been covering, and a story that, if you know the show, has been near and dear to my heart. Seth Stern is the Chief of Advocacy at Freedom of the Press Foundation. Seth's articles about press freedom have been published by outlets like The Guardian, The Intercept, Rolling Stone, and Columbia Journalism Review. Seth and FPS's advocacy team work in collaboration with independent bloggers, incarcerated journalists, major national news outlets, and civil liberties organizations to promote laws and policies that allow public interest journalism to thrive. Before joining FPF, Seth practiced media and First Amendment law for 13 years. He has an article in The Intercept now entitled, 30-year sentence for transporting zines is a five-alarm fire for free speech. And he is our guest today. All right, Seth Stern, welcome to the show, man. How you doing today?
3: I'm doing all right. Great to be here.
2: Oh, man, fantastic to have you. So this is a story that we've touched on, and I'm really excited that we get to do a much deeper dive here today. But, you know, for the folks that may have missed the episode where we talked about these crazy sentences and whatnot, do us a favor, give a little bit of background for folks just coming to the conversation, or, you know, a much deeper dive than I might have been able to give. For people that don't know who Danielle Dez Sanchez Estrada's story, let's paint a little bit of a picture, some backstory, bring folks to the conversation.
3: Sure. So about a year ago, last July 4th, there was a protest outside of an ICE detention facility in Alvarado, Texas. Daniel Sanchez Estrada's wife attended. Daniel Sanchez Estrada did not. Several other people attended. It was a noise demonstration. People lit off fireworks. People generally made a ruckus to call attention to what ICE was and is doing at the time and the conditions that we've all read about at those detention facilities. During that protest, there was an exchange of gunfire after police responded, and an officer was grazed in the neck by a bullet. He was fine. The injuries were fairly minor, but after that, investigators began attempting to piece together charges not only against the alleged shooter, but against pretty much everyone who attended the protest. The problem is that the shooting that occurred, by all accounts, was not something that was planned. It was something that happened that the vast majority of nobody attending the protest expected to happen. Mm-hmm. People, you know, left their homes with food baking, with pets, and everyone was planning to come home after this protest. Nobody was expecting anyone to be shot. Nonetheless, authorities attempted to manufacture this conspiracy between everyone present to characterize them as members of an Antifa cell and thereby attribute fault for the shooting, not just to the shooter, but to everyone else who was there. The evidence for any such conspiracy was essentially non-existent. People talked about going to the protest, sure, but they didn't talk about committing any crimes there. So instead of finding actual evidence of a conspiracy, prosecutors attempted to tie the protesters together through ideology by showing that they were anarchists, that they were leftists, that they were members of so-called Antifa, whatever that means. Sanchez Estrada, his case is particularly remarkable because he wasn't even at the protest. As I mentioned, his wife was. After the protest, he moved some zines, allegedly, out of his apartment that he shared with his wife to another home. And prosecutors' theory was that he did so because he expected the zines would be evidence against his wife to prove her culpability in this non-existent conspiracy. The problem with that, of course, is evidence of what? It is not criminal to possess zines. It is not evidence of any conspiracy that you read the same zines as your co-conspirators. We all read the same books as a lot of people read. These were not pamphlets that gave any sort of how-to instructions on how to shoot a police officer or commit any particular crime. They made no mention of this protest on July 4th, 2025. They're written years earlier. They're political essays. They're fairly common zines in the that you can find at any leftist bookstore. So it's unclear what exactly prosecutors believe Sanchez was concealing evidence of. The idea that he's concealing evidence and that that is a crime is built upon the false premise that zines themselves somehow evidence participation in a conspiracy. In any case, Sanchez Estrada's lawyers made those arguments. The jury didn't agree, convicted him. The judge sentenced him to 30 years. His wife got 70 years, even though there's no allegation that she was the shooter or that she had any plans to shoot anyone or had any foreknowledge that anyone was going to get shot. The total sentences in the case exceed 400 years. So these are sentences that are far in excess. People have drawn the comparison to January 6th, far in excess of any sentences handed out to January 6th defendants. Also in excess of sentences given to murderers and rapists and real criminals, not to mention white collar criminals, of course. These are really alarming sentences for people whose alleged unlawful acts really boil down to reading literature the government didn't like and attending protests. You know, at most, some of these people might have been guilty of trespassing, a misdemeanor that should have been handled with a ticket.
4: Sure, sure. I know that there's going to be, you know, a group of people that will push back, because once you introduce a gun and a shooting into the narrative, then I've been black a long time, so I recognize that once that is introduced in, or injected into the conversation, a public sentiment shifts a bit, especially for people who aren't, you know, deeply knowledgeable about the goings on behind the scenes. You know, it's kind of the headline effect. So if you're able to, you know, and I've read about this, but I haven't yet shared it with my listeners. If you're able to paint a little bit more of that picture of the, I believe it was an exchange of gunfire. It wasn't just someone trying to assassinate a police officer and missing and grazing their neck. I think that leans a little bit more in the way of development, because as you mentioned, these people were on their way to demonstrate. It was a noise demonstration, and one individual brought a weapon for safety for those individuals not to commit an act of violence against anyone, based on his account of the incident. So if you could enlighten our listeners a little bit more about that specific part of it, I think it would help the rest of this become easier to follow.
3: Right, sure. Well, the first thing to note is, you know, this is Texas. People in Texas supposedly favor the Second Amendment.
4: Sure.
3: These were legal firearms that people brought, as you said, for safety. Mm-hmm. They've been watching what ICE has been doing, mm-hmm. and are anticipating a potential need to protect themselves, not coming with plans to actually use those firearms, but as many people do, carry firearms in just in case, essentially.
4: Sure.
3: And correct, this was an exchange of fire. I am not an expert on the exact circumstances that forensics might have revealed in terms of who shot first and whether the shot was aimed at an officer or ricocheted or what. But I think the core point is that this was an unplanned incident by the shooter himself, let alone by anyone else who was present. Several of the people convicted weren't even there for the shooting. They went to the protest. They left before the shooting occurred. So although I take your point that people have sort of this visceral reaction to, well, guns are involved, this isn't a normal protest, somebody got shot. Mm-hmm. Again, Sanchez Estrada wasn't even there.
4: Yeah.
3: And several of his co-defendants mm-hmm. were gone before these shots were fired.
4: Sure.
3: Those who were still there when the shots were fired had no involvement in the shooting, no planning of the shooting. Again, lawful firearms.
4: Yeah.
3: These are tactics that have been employed by prosecutors for a long time that I think are now being seen in higher profile, more political contexts. The idea that because these protesters shared what prosecutors would characterize as a violent ideology, I would disagree with that characterization. You know, they're saying that these people believe in political violence. Well, you know, a lot of people believe in some limited circumstances in political violence. My grandparents were Holocaust survivors. I am sort of okay with violence against Nazis. That doesn't mean that if somebody else shoots a Nazi, I'm responsible
4: for
3: it.
4: Yeah.
3: But you know, these are similar to, we've seen criminal trials where prosecutors introduce rap lyrics and say, well, this proves, you know, there's violence in the lyrics, even though the lyrics have nothing to do with the particular crime being charged. This proves that this defendant is a violent person, so throw the book at him. Kind of a similar thing we're seeing here. Well, these people are anarchists. They have zines that, you know, might occasionally endorse political violence. They're violent people. They're rotten to the core. Throw the book at them. So we're seeing, you know, tactics that prosecutors have sort of gotten away with at the local level in the criminal courts for a long time, now being brought to the forefront, because instead of being used against poor people, mostly poor people of color, they're being used against political targets of the current administration.
4: Seth Stern is here with us discussing the harsh sentence for Daniel Dez Sanchez Estrada for transporting zines. So one of the things that I think we should circle back to is the sentencing itself. You know, these like incredibly harsh sentences for Sanchez Estrada, but also for everyone else involved, because his was, I think, the most alarming. Because again, for someone that wasn't there, your point is well made. But indeed, all of these the worst thing that happened was someone got grazed in the neck with a bullet, and I think that person was sentenced to 100 years, if I'm not mistaken. Right. But this sort of reeks of, well, let me not get ahead of myself. One of the things that I realized recently enough, I should say, is you know, the Supreme Court came down with a decision that suggested that trans women were no longer allowed to be, they were upholding a ban, I believe it was, that trans women would no longer be allowed to play in women's sports, right? And the right had celebrated this as like some great victory for Donald Trump. And the truth is, those of us that understand how numbers work and data works and the way population works, is that this is a solution to a problem that really didn't exist. It's a nothing burger. And, you know, for the people that were thirsty for that information, that have been primed to view these folks as the enemy, it feels like a win on that side. Similarly, when talking about Antifa, this looks like a great victory for this administration, that they've convicted these Antifa the leader of an Antifa cell and all this sort of stuff. And as you mentioned, you know, and I'm a sort of person that I actually get out and protest. I know people who would consider themselves anti-fascist, and if they shorten it, it's Antifa. You know, I certainly would consider myself anti-fascist. You know, I think a lot of people would if they understood what they were saying. However, that name has been sort of co-opted and turned into the boogeyman. My point here is that in my estimation, it's that label that allowed this courtroom to get the conviction. And I think I want to ask you, do you think that that's the reason that they were able to secure such long sentences, or these long sentences were handed down because of that association?
3: I think that's right. And some of the attorneys involved in the case have said that similar, that was their impression as well. You're dealing with sort of a small town Texas jury that probably lives in a relatively homogenous environment, and the idea of anarchists, the idea of anti-government zines, of protesting against ICE, all of it was so foreign to them that it was easy to portray these people as some sort of supervillain comic book character. Yeah. To other them, to dehumanize them to an extent that a jury was primed to sentence them to decades and decades in prison for what amounts at best to trespassing or noise disturbances. The people who weren't even there at the time of the shooting nonetheless got decades for some conspiracy to set off explosives, the explosives being fireworks. Yeah. So you know, the yes, something was miscommunicated or misunderstood by this jury deliberately. They were misled to believe that these were some unusual terrorist actors who deserved this, and that's a theory that has probably more of a chance of success in some areas of the country than in others. Yeah. And I'm not saying that to demean rural people or call them ignorant or anything. I'm just saying that elsewhere in the country, people have come across folks with different ideologies before. They sure, might yeah. have people who are at sort of political extremes in their own families. They live in cities where protests occur all the time. It's a whole world that is to some extent, you know, foreign to the people on the jury. And I should say that the jury was selected in a somewhat suspect manner as well. There was an initial jury selection that was in progress and essentially voided with a new jury selection being called because the first jury selection was right after Jesse Jackson died. Allegedly, one of the lawyers for the defendants was wearing some kind of shirt that paid tribute to Jesse Jackson or his wow. his movement. And the judge claimed that shirt was somehow prejudicial and brought in a whole new jury pool. Wow. So this was a jury that was selected at a disadvantage to the defendants from the outset. There had also been lawyers who were disqualified by this judge for reasons that didn't make a whole lot of sense. So the game was very much rigged, and that yeah. might explain the convictions. But the sentence, on the other hand, is because is I think the prosecutor at the sentencing hearing and the judge himself made pretty clear they viewed these people as having a violent ideology, and they wanted to send a message to those out there with similar ideologies.
4: Wow. Okay. That's a kangaroo court if I ever heard of one. Now, is there, I don't imagine that there would be. It sounds manufactured, but I have to ask, was there any basis for the, was there any historical precedent for this case that allowed them the veneer of the optics of integrity, because, you know, you and I are looking at it and we can see right through it, but there's got to be something that they based this on, or they just knew what they were doing with their whole chest.
3: Historical precedents, you can look at, you know, McCarthyism, you can look at the Haymarket cases.
4: Okay.
3: There certainly have been times in the past where dissidents and particularly leftists were convicted of conspiracy solely for sharing an ideology with alleged wrongful actors. That's not new. More recently, you can look at the Stop Cop City case in Atlanta, where very similar, 60 some odd people were indicted under a RICO charge, a conspiracy charge, because one or two members of the Stop Cop City movement had allegedly committed some crimes, had vandalized police cars, had set fires. Very similar to this case, the 60 some odd people who were indicted were not alleged to have participated in any of those crimes, to have planned any of those crimes. They were roped into the case based on the notion that they shared an ideology with those who committed the crimes, that they were, again, anarchists, that they read the same zines, that they distributed the same literature, that they were part of the same movement to stop the construction of this Cop City police training facility in Atlanta. Now, that case fell through and the indictment was rightfully dismissed after costing a lot of people lots of time, money, and stress, of course, but eventually the indictment was dismissed. And it's one of those things where you look at it at the time and say, okay, some local prosecutor did something crazy. That's a one-off incident that, you know, isn't going to be the norm. But then you see the federal government doing the same thing. And there are a lot of those cases we're seeing arise these days from the Trump administration, where there are past parallels, but they are by rogue prosecutors or rogue police officers in some small town somewhere. And when they happened, everyone sort of rolled their eyes and said, well, that's wild. That's like some Reno 911 Keystone Cops stuff. Sure. Kind of laughed at it as a one-off thing by some amateur law enforcement officials. And then a couple of years later, it's the official policy of the United States government.
4: Wow. Well, you work in this space. I think you might have some insight. This seems like an attack on the ideology. This is an attack on the ideology, not on the individuals or their behavior, certainly lack thereof in the case of Sanchez Estrada. Do you think this will have an effect on journalists? I'm sure it would have an effect on activists, but do you think that will have an effect on journalism and how we view journalism in this country?
3: Yeah, well, the zines that Sanchez Estrada was alleged to have concealed and the zines that others who were there were alleged to have distributed and printed are pretty close in resemblance to the political pamphlets that the folks who wrote the First Amendment's press clause most likely had in mind when they wrote that. You know, you've got to remember where the Constitutional Times, we're not looking at an era when the institutional press as we know it today existed. We're not looking at an era where journalistic objectivity and neutrality was a goal or of the press, or even really a concept that was in existence. The newspapers at the time were political, highly political, oftentimes pro-revolution. So when we say, will journalism be affected, it kind of already has been, because these zines, if you were to ask the folks who wrote the press clause, they would say, these are journalism. It's exactly the kind of journalism that they were looking to protect. Now, when we talk about will contemporary journalism be affected, I think it will be. We've got a president who declares the press the enemy of the people, who is looking for any legal hook he can find to criminalize journalism, to chill journalism, to discourage reporters from reporting on his corruption. And this is yet another component of that. Whether it means that journalists will be prosecuted for possessing information or stories that the government disfavors or for transporting them, I don't know, but journalists might be subpoenaed for their sources. We're seeing that already. You know, journalists who cover national security, who cover international affairs, have long had to worry about their sources being subpoenaed as part of some national security or quote unquote terrorism investigation. Oftentimes these investigations that are purported to justify subpoenaing reporters, the real reason behind them is to proves to be to save the administration from embarrassment, not to address any real national security or terrorism issue. But that aside, that worry has, for the most part, been isolated to those who report on international affairs, those who report on terrorism, as we have traditionally conceived of terrorism. Now that domestic dissent is being characterized as terrorism, as, like you said, being anti-fascist is being characterized as terrorism, being transgender is being characterized as terrorism. The counterterrorism memo puts Antifa right next to radical transgender ideology, you know, whatever that means. So at this point, given that the definition of terrorism is so far expanded, the law enforcement tools that have in the past been used against journalists covering terrorism could now be used against journalists covering protest or covering sports, covering pretty much anything that offends an administration that sees terror as synonymous with dissent. I would just add that the notion of criminalizing possession of information, which is essentially what happened to Des Sanchez, that has impacted the press before, and on a bipartisan basis. The Biden administration investigated Project Veritas, the right-wing news outlet, and I'm not here at all to shed any tears for Project Veritas or defend their work in any way, but they were investigated for their possession of Ashley Biden's diary, for transporting it against across state lines. They had obtained Ashley Biden's diary from a source who may have stolen it. But the precedent is clear. Journalists are entitled to obtain information from sources who got it illegally, as long as the journalist themselves doesn't participate in the illegality. Yeah. So Project Veritas obtaining that diary was constitutionally protected. Instead, the Biden administration's workaround was to treat the diary as stolen goods and investigate them for transporting it across state lines. In Los Angeles, a reporter, Maya Lowe, was investigated by the LA Sheriff's Department for possession of a list of officers who had been who had been disciplined or investigated. That was eventually dropped after somebody presumably pointed out the constitutional ramifications of investigating a reporter for possession of information. But it was an investigation. It did get off the ground. If you look at the Hannah Nathanson case right now, Hannah Nathanson being the Washington Post reporter whose home was raided over a source allegedly violating the Espionage Act by providing her with information. Hannah Nathanson has tried to get the information that was seized from her. She had several hard drives worth of material, computers, even smartwatches seized from her home. She's attempted to get that back, and she's been told by the government, the government's position is that it is contraband. So again, treating news, tips from sources, information found on a journalist's hard drive as contraband, as ill-gotten gains, like narcotics seized in a drug bust. This is a line of cases in which Sanchez's is perhaps the most egregious, but it's not the first.
4: Okay. Okay. Seth Stern is here with us discussing the harsh, incredibly harsh, unfair sentencing of Daniel Des Sanchez Estrada. So you co-authored this piece with Jeremy Busby, who's a writer and an activist who's incarcerated in Texas too. So tell us about the work that Jeremy does and kind of bring him into the conversation a bit if you can.
3: Sure, yeah. Jeremy is a Freedom of the Press Foundation contributor who we collaborate with quite often. He's written for our site numerous times. He's written for The Intercept in partnership with Freedom of the Press Foundation. He also runs his own nonprofit organization to amplify the voices of incarcerated journalists called Join Jeremy. Full disclosure, I'm on the board of Join Jeremy. Jeremy's been incarcerated in Texas for almost 28 years at this point, might actually already be 28 years. He was convicted of a murder that, from everything I've read and from everything he's told me, appears to have been in self-defense. In any event, though, I didn't know him 28 years ago. He is not that person now. Jeremy is entirely devoted to activism, to journalism, to exposing corruption within the Texas Department of Criminal Justice and outside. And one thing that Jeremy brings to our work at Freedom of the Press Foundation is a perspective from someone who has seen it all before. And prior to the article I wrote with Jeremy for The Intercept, he had written another article on his own talking about how criminalization of possession of literature in prison is nothing new. People get thrown in solitary, people get sentence enhancements, people get retaliated against behind bars in any number of ways, merely for being found with literature that prison officials don't approve of, that in some instances is on a banned literature list. And generally, this is books, magazines, whatever it may be, that might lead them to question the conditions under which they're being held, that might lead them to call for better treatment, to call for sentencing reform, to become politically active, whether within the prison or without. So sometimes things we see on the outside that seem shocking and new to us are not so new to people in Jeremy's position, and it's great to have him able to point that out and able to say there is a whole world of people, 2 million incarcerated people in the United States, who have been dealing with these issues for a long time. Now they have come to impact the rest of you, and Jeremy is certainly joining the rest of us, those on the outside, in our fight against these conditions that are new to us. His hope and my hope is that when hopefully we move past this in the outside world, we don't forget that people like him are still going through it. You know, I was looking at something he wrote just today about surveillance, about the debate over Section 702 of FISA, the Foreign Intelligence Surveillance Act. And again, he makes the point that, yes, it is awful that the federal government is able to use this tool to surveil communications involving American citizens in violation of the Fourth Amendment. But he's living in a world where every single thing he does and says has been surveilled for years. And not only him, it also impacts those he communicates with on the outside, because the prison communications apps like Securus are include terms and include access and to that people who use it aren't aware of. So again, whatever, similar to how there might be permissible circumstances to surveil residents of other countries who are suspected of ties to terrorism, but you can't use that to surveil Americans who might communicate with people in those countries. you might say that there are legal authorities to surveil incarcerated people, whether you agree with that or not. Those legal authorities may exist, but they do not allow surveillance of people on the outside who communicate with incarcerated people. But unbeknownst to many who are in that boat, they are surveilled. So Jeremy will point things out like that, that I think get lost in the conversation when it is had without incarcerated people. You know, again, 2 million, it would be like leaving Chicago out of the national conversation. That's a lot of people who deserve a seat at the table when we talk about these issues.
4: Sure. Stick around. We'll be back with more with Seth Stern discussing journalism, activism, and freedom of the press right after this. All right, welcome back. Ramses Ja, your host, here with Seth Stern, discussing the sentencing of Daniel Dez Sanchez Estrada, who was sentenced to 30 years in federal prison for transporting a box of zines, which are political magazines or newsletters, that he didn't even write. And we're talking about the implications of that. We've been having a conversation so far about freedom of the press, activism, what that looks like under this administration, and journalism in this troubling era. And you've been brilliantly insightful, and I appreciate that. I want to have a conversation for the benefit of folks like me, folks who consider themselves activists, if I may. And I think you might be able to provide some insight, just as learned as you are. You can give us the aperture that a lot of folks may need in this season, in this political season. First thing, let's talk about how this administration has vowed that the Prairie Land case is not going to be the last of its kind. So what is it that people who they are activists themselves, they will make signs, they will get outside, they'll make noise, they'll, you know, whatever level of activism that they're comfortable with, what is it that those folks can expect if they continue to protest the injustices they find within this government?
3: Yeah, I don't want to discourage anyone from continuing their activism. It is much needed, more so than perhaps ever, at least in recent times. Mm-hmm. But I also don't want to give people false hope. The administration is on this course of cracking down on dissent, of attempting to prosecute those critics, and there's no telling what it might attempt next. Obviously, you go to a protest, you have no way of anticipating whether somebody else might pull out a gun, whether somebody else might commit a crime. Normally, you would expect that as long as you're not that person, you are not going to be looped into a conspiracy case. That is no longer necessarily a fair assumption to make. Look, obviously those prosecutions are more likely to be successful in some areas of the country than others. I don't think that this indictment would have gotten through, let alone a conviction and multi-decade sentences in most parts of the country in front of most juries. So it's tempting to view the case as an anomaly, but it's a pretty scary anomaly nonetheless. And again, you know, people who have been involved in litigation before know, even if you ultimately win, the process can drain you financially and emotionally. Mm. So it is a legitimate threat that people are right to be concerned about. People should know their rights. People should have a lawyer on standby, should know the legal services organizations in their community and have a plan for who to call if they get arrested or caught up in a situation where they need legal services. People should have

0: off your devices when you leave your home or when you're not using them. I'm not a digital security expert, but if you are going to be out at protests, particularly if you anticipate that things might go left, you should make yourself a digital security expert, or at least consult with someone who is, and, you know, take the proper precautions. And of course, also separate and apart from the risk of being arrested, there's just the risk of being assaulted, shot with less lethal munitions, or even with lethal munitions. And, you know, less lethal munitions is a technical term that police use. They are still quite lethal. People have their eyes shot out with rubber bullets, and tear gas can cause severe injuries. So, you know, personal protective equipment is of course key. So I hope people will continue to be active and continue going to protests and continue doing what they can to call attention to abuses, but I also hope they'll be safe in doing so. And that applies just as much to journalists as it does to activists, because we've seen repeatedly that police on the ground certainly don't distinguish between journalists and activists.
1: Yeah.
0: And prosecutors sometimes don't either. If you look at the Don Lemon and Georgia Fort case, that is a prime example of prosecutors finding an obscure, I would say frivolous, legal basis to treat journalists as protesters and attempt to prosecute them for very routine acts of journalism.
1: Yeah, that's something that I've been warned against in my own circles, because I think my impulse is to get out and be visible and make sure that everyone is encouraged and, you know, all that sort of stuff, right? We can change this. This is fixable. You know, we're a part of a long tradition of change makers in this country, and we do deserve a more perfect union and that sort of thing. And then there are people that'll yank me down and be like, no, you shouldn't stand up there. You know, we need you to do your job. Let us do this job, that sort of thing. And so I love the advice that you gave, because keeping each other accountability and being responsible when we're outside is, I think that's critically important now more than ever, because as you mentioned, you know, in the first part of the show, talking about how this government is essentially rewriting the rules in terms of how they deal with dissent. Normally that's just a part of it. That's just a part.

0: again, I appreciate your words. I know that our listeners do as well. I do want to kind of circle back to the journalists, though, not simply because, you know, we work in that space, but I do recognize that a lot of people who are active, they get outside, they're on the ground, they also, to whatever degree is appropriate for them, are journalists as well. You know, people have their phones, they share, you know, what they discover with their followers, and this is the world in which we live. So, you know, you devote a section of your website to the issue of police searches, and you kind of touched on it a bit. But you also talk about searches of newsrooms and seizures of journalists' communications. You talked about Apple Watches, that sort of thing. So numerous laws protect reporters from searches and seizures, but police routinely violate them. How often does this happen in the U.S. today? And how do you think, what is the effect that Donald Trump has had on this reality? Has I would imagine you would guess that Donald Trump has made this worse and have emboldened police, but, you know, in your own words to our listeners.
1: Yeah. Well, in addition to the Fourth Amendment that protects everybody against unreasonable searches and seizures, there's a federal law that also applies to the states called the Privacy Protection Act of 1980 that generally prohibits searches of newsrooms, searches of journalists, and importantly, not only searches of professional journalists. The statute actually doesn't use the word journalist. It discusses distribution of information to the public, of newsworthy information to the public. Okay. So when you talk about people with iPhones who might not consider themselves quote unquote journalists, but they are recording events of public interest in order to share that with their followers, in my view, they would fall squarely within the ambit of the Privacy Protection Act. So these people's devices are not supposed to be searched under federal law unless they're suspected of a crime that has nothing to do with the information they're gathering. Mm-hmm. Pretty basic, obviously. Nobody's claiming journalists are allowed to rob banks just because they're journalists. Mm-hmm. What we're seeing now is that in much the same way that dissent itself is being criminalized, journalism is being characterized as a crime that is worthy of a search despite the Privacy Protection Act. The Privacy Protection Act actually tries to deal with that. It has a carve out. It says, well, yeah, sure, you can search a journalist who's convicted of crime. It says, as long as the journalism is itself, as long as the gathering and distribution of news itself is not the crime. So that's why we're seeing cases like the Lemon and Fort case, where they're saying, well, no, the journalism wasn't the crime. You violated this obscure law over against obstructing a religious service. You know, ironic, because ICE has been known to raid churches itself. Or why you're seeing in the Hannah Nathanson case an attempt to avoid the Privacy Protection Act by claiming that Nathanson was in possession of, as I said, contraband because her source violated the Espionage Act. So prosecutors are looking for these workarounds. The other issue, though, beyond prosecutors looking for workarounds, is that since in the past, raids of journalists and searches of newsrooms have been relatively rare, judges don't know about the Privacy Protection Act. Judges aren't expected to know about every law that exists. The United States Code is voluminous. There are a lot of laws out there. Attorneys are under an ethical obligation to disclose applicable law to the judge, even if it's adverse to their case, and prosecutors in particular. So that doesn't mean that prosecutors are required to give the judge a whole memo about all the reasons why the search that they want to conduct is illegal. They can make their case for why they think they should be allowed to do it, but they need to at least tell the judge, hey, there is a statute that exists called the PPA of 1980, so that the judge can do their own research and come to their own conclusions about whether it applies.
0: Okay.
1: What we're seeing more and more is that prosecutors are failing to do that. Prosecutors who know about the PPA. Now, it's possible some prosecutors also don't know about it. That's its own problem. But for example, in the Hannah Nathanson case, the prosecutor there was Gordon Cromberg. He's not some new Trump person. He's the same guy who ran the

0: Assange case through during the Biden administration and during the first Trump administration, and is very familiar with the law around leaks to journalists and around the Espionage Act and classified information. So you're seeing career prosecutors. It's not just, you know, these new sort of unqualified people straight out of law school that Trump is hiring for their political loyalty. Career prosecutors who I think are taking the opportunity of having an administration behind them that doesn't care about constitutional rights, even less so than past administrations have, to sort of expand their past crackdowns on those same rights. It's hard to say whether searches of journalists' devices have increased because of Trump's policies and Trump's disdain for the Constitution, or simply because there has been so much activism and dissent. You know, the vast majority of attacks on journalists, whether they be arrests of journalists, assaults of journalists, searches of journalists' devices, occur in the context of protest coverage. So when there are more protests,
1: there are more
0: incidents. So it's when establishing the chain of causation, it's hard to say what is caused by Trump's policies and Trump's influence, and what is caused by the mere fact that, you know, because of those policies, there's a lot of protest activity going on. But some combination of the two is certainly putting journalists at unique risk.
1: Sure. Yeah, and I think your point is well made. You know, upsetting the balance of what we once held to be the balance of this country has certainly changed quite a bit, and the response to that has been what we're trying to measure and capture in real time. And so I think your point is well made. If you're just joining us, we're here with Seth Stern from the Freedom of the Press Foundation, and we are discussing the sentencing, the 30-year sentence for Daniel Dez Sanchez Estrada, who is now in federal prison for transporting a box of zines. I would like to ask, because I'm not as familiar with, you know, court systems and all that sort of thing. I mean, you're a lawyer, so you know. But is this the end of this case, or these cases, or is there the potential for appeal, or is this the end of the road? You know, what potential outcomes exist besides just sitting in prison for 30 years or 50 years or 80 years or 100 years?
0: Well, sure. There's that. I certainly hope that Sanchez and all of his co-defendants will appeal. Mm-hmm. They will have a somewhat tough road ahead of them because the Supreme Court, but even in the appellate courts, jury verdicts are difficult to reverse. Findings of fact by the jury are difficult to reverse. Okay. And you know, they will have a tough road. The sentences certainly seem excessive, and frankly, some of the judge's conduct of the pretrial proceedings that I mentioned earlier seems to give them a road to appeal. But you know, it's such an egregious situation that regardless of whatever normal levels of deference applied to judicial determinations of law or jury determinations of fact, any room there is for reversal, I think the appellate court should be keen to find and take up, because this is just so abnormal and so egregious. Unfortunately, they're not in the most favorable federal appellate district, being from Texas. So we will see how that goes. And you know, as you said, they've got a hostile Supreme Court. The other potential avenue for them to, and I hope it doesn't come to this, but a future administration could certainly pardon them, and should. These sentences are outrageous. These people pose no risk to society. If anything, they contribute to a society. If you're someone who believes that dissent and a variety of ideas and activism is a positive, not a negative, as I am. I would say that people like Sanchez Estrada, people who write zines, people who go protest are contributors, are key contributors to our society. Yeah. So hopefully a future administration will be willing to pardon them if it comes to that. But I really do hope that the appellate court does the right thing.
1: Sure. Yeah. And I mean, when you look at what Donald Trump was able to do with, you know, his January 6thers, the people that we know were guilty of the things that we saw them do with our own eyes. You know, I hear what you're saying. It shouldn't take a new administration to right this wrong. But, you know, if Donald Trump can do that, then it's not beyond the realm of possibilities that they won't have to sit in prison for these decades. This is just this feels like, you know, people that I would protest with. And indeed, some of them may have been. Yeah, so at least that's not the end of their story. I do want to ask this before we wrap our conversation. So, and this is a little bit more personal, but, you know, folks that listen recognize where this question is coming from, because these are people that listen to the radio. Do you have any insight into how maybe broadcast journalists like me, like Q, we might be targets, because we don't necessarily transport zines, you know, that sort of thing. But we are, you know, vocal and critical of this administration. We were critical of Joe Biden's administration. We'd be critical of any administration that allows the subjugation and marginalization of any group of people. But, you know, this administration seems to take that personally. Anything that we should be aware of, you know, from your vantage point, that we should know about?
0: Well, yeah, the Federal Communications Commission, which is the government agency that regulates the public airwaves. Oh, yeah. So we're AM, familiar. FM radio, the television networks. I'm sure you are. they're now, the current chair of the FCC is a guy by the name of Brendan Carr. Yeah. Who is a proud Trump loyalist. Sure. He has actually scrubbed the FCC's website of any reference to the agency's independence. He did that before the Supreme Court's recent ruling that undermined agency independence at on a broader scale. He's been known to wear a golden Trump face lapel pin. And what he has taken to doing is accusing broadcasters who air content that Trump doesn't like of violating the public interest standard. Hmm. There is a rule that those who avail themselves of the public airwaves are supposed to operate in the public interest. Now, that historically has been interpreted to mean that they are not going to air obscenity, that they're not going to air outright snake oil sales, fraud. Mm-hmm. It has never been interpreted as licensing the FCC to police content for perceived political bias, or to declare content a president doesn't like as against the public interest. Any such interpretation is very clearly unconstitutional and, in fact, is precluded by the FCC's own governing law. But Brendan Carr doesn't care about any of that. He knows it well. He's an experienced communications litigator. He knows the law as well as anybody. Mm-hmm. And if you look at his past statements, he has repeatedly said that the FCC's role is not to police speech. He is throwing his own integrity under the bus because he must have made a calculation at some point that hitching himself to Trump's wagon was the way to get rich and famous. And that is, that's what he's doing now. He's traded in his credentials as a serious lawyer to become a MAGA personality. The short of it is you've got a Trump loyalist in charge of the agency that regulates broadcasters, who sees it as his mission to go to pursue people that Trump doesn't like. Yeah. The FCC hasn't started really coming after community radio yet, but you never know. And it's a legitimate concern. And we've been talking to a lot of people who have, even if they haven't had stories killed, even if they haven't censored themselves, they've incurred significant expenses dealing with Brendan Carr and the FCC and trying to figure out how to navigate this new terrain he's putting them on. They've had perhaps shows dropped by stations, moved to less favorable time slots. There's a lot of ripple effect to Brendan Carr's conduct, even if he hasn't directly gone after local community radio. They're still feeling the heat.
1: Sure. Well, we all, it seems, have our work cut out for us. I am glad that you're in the fight, sir. And, you know, I will heed your words and your wise counsel. My hope is that our listeners will do the same and continue to do so. So before you jump, can you please once again share all of the connective tissue, websites, social media, anything like that, just so people can lock in with you and stay informed?
0: Sure. Yeah, we're at freedom.press is our website. You can find us on Instagram, Blue Sky, X, YouTube, wherever you find your social content. In addition to our advocacy work, we operate the U.S. Press Freedom Tracker, which is a database of press freedom violations that we continually update. We develop Secure Drop, which is a whistleblower submission portal that is used by journalists to obtain leaks, documents as securely and untraceably as current technology allows. We conduct digital security training for journalists, and we protect against government secrecy. We fight the overclassification system that is so pervasive in this country. So find us at freedom.press, sign up for our newsletters, follow us on social media, and we value any efforts that anyone is able to make to contribute to the fight for press freedom.
1: I love it. Once again, ladies and gentlemen, Seth Stern, the Chief of Advocacy at Freedom of the Press Foundation. Thank you for locking in with us. If you want to follow us on social media, you can find me at Ramses Ja Q, at I Am Q Ward, or you can follow both of us at Civic Cipher. That's CIVICCIPHER. And until next time, y'all, peace.
2: 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Jazz,
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0: You're listening to Coast Range Radio. I'm Michael Gaskill. Today's show features the second half of a fascinating conversation I had with Patrick Honeycutt, Assistant Professor of Environmental Administration at the University of Oregon. Patrick is the co-author of a yet-to-be-published research project called Poisoning the Well: Process, Recognition, and Opposition to Environmental Policy in Rural America. His research argues that grievances rooted in procedural injustice, for instance, the perception of resource extraction-dependent communities that they're being excluded from meaningful participation in land management decisions affecting them, is a key and overlooked factor in rural resentment and environmental obstructionism. This is one of my favorite conversations I've had in a long time, and while Patrick and I disagree in places, I think the arguments he makes are so important for environmentalists to grapple with. Today in part two, we get into the role of industry propaganda, lessons the environmental community can learn from the history of the timber wars, why supporting rural timber workers is good strategy, and a lot more. 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And if you're already subscribed to our podcast, please do me a favor and share it with a friend or two. As always, I would love to hear your thoughts about the show. My email is coastrangeradio@gmail.com. Please reach out anytime. I find it really hard to parse good faith, perceived injustice, perceived or real, from a bad faith, basically obstructionism, because it's all, you can always fall back on, well, no, it's not the outcome that I didn't like. It's the process wasn't fair.
1: Right.
0: And sometimes that's true, but also sometimes you're just mad about the outcome, but you don't want to say you're mad about the outcome. There's also, when we're talking about procedural injustice, you know, there's this paradox where there's all this rubber stamping that goes on, but also America has more like veto points in public process than any of our peer nations. Like that, we have so many places where people can block projects, good or bad. We paradoxically overweight rural voters while also ignoring them. And of course, obviously, our politics overweights the ultra wealthy above all, but just, you know. So how do you parse some of those more difficult, thorny questions?
1: Yeah. I mean, this project strains my empathy muscles more than I think just about anything in my entire life ever has. And I am someone who gets easily frustrated. So those empathy muscles are working all the time. Certainly true that at the federal level, rural voters carry much more weight than urban voters. That's not by random chance, right? That was designed to be such a way. And it's certainly true that the Republican Party and the industries that rely on them for access to the policymaking process have leveraged that feature, right? Distinguishing between good and bad faith arguments, and this is the challenge here, and this also sort of relates to your question on like, what is a just process? What does an inclusive process look like? It's a really context-dependent question. So I think we have to ask and answer that within the specific conflict that we are attending to. And the reason I answer it, or I respond in that way, is because to me, judging between a good and bad faith argument requires thinking very carefully about the distribution of political power between different groups, right? That is to say, if a group is structurally deprived of political power, either historically or currently, and that impacts their ability to meaningfully participate in politics, then to me, that I am comfortable saying this is an instance of procedural injustice. But to your point, not all groups that express procedural grievances lack the political power to navigate those political processes effectively, right? And so I think that's where we start to have to think. Now, to think about that in the Oregon case, if I could.
0: Yeah.
1: Okay. In my mind, it is not empirically valid for the warehousers of the world to go, decision-making is rigged against us. Because I don't think that's true empirically, right? The way that the Board of Forestry is structured, I even think that kind of forest trustland counties, that procedural grievance is, it's difficult to distinguish between the organization's experience and individuals' experiences within that organization, but structurally they're embedded in decision making, right? And in a way that, you know, I've read and taught about public utility commissions a while, and like, whoa, if the public utility commission was structured in a way such that PGE had a representative on it as directly as, you know, timber does on the board of forestry, like, that's crazy. Yeah. So I struggle there. The thing with communities that depend on logging is I think these structural changes that are occurring in the timber industry in the 70s and the 80s, as a result of largely kind of neoliberal economic policies, that does kind of structurally drain from these communities the resources that are required to navigate politics effectively. So there's the decline of organized labor, right? That certainly is a lever of political power that is not present here. And that affects, you know, groups like ONRI. That affects their ability to contest environmental organizations. It also affects their ability to contest big timber, right? Capital flight in general just means the resources that political scientists and sociologists agree are very important for participation, education, income, being healthy. These are all at risk in those communities. And then the timber war starts, and they find themselves in this position where, how are we going to fight this costly lawsuit that in a way is actually keeping us from working, when a decade prior, a bunch of things went into effect which reduced our ability to fight this lawsuit anyway, right? So that's, I think you have to think about how is power distributed between different actors within the conflict to adjudicate between those bad and good faith arguments. And you have to do that within a particular place at a particular time. So that's some of it. I also would just say, like, to talk a little bit about ONRI in relation to this question. So one of the things that I've been very sensitive to, and this is largely because, you know, I was trained by and deeply appreciate this training by folks who, you know, in political science, who are really among the first to hold industry's feet to the fire. So I, you know, in grad school, constantly reading about the politics of misinformation, reading about distributive conflict, about industry capture, all of those things. So as we've been going through this project, to me, the you know, 10,000 pound elephant in the room is like, is ONRI astroturfed? Right? Is this just one or two people who were selected by big timber to represent some grassroots interests that don't really exist? And it kind of legitimates what the Hamptons and the Weyerhaeusers are asking for. The balance of evidence suggests that's not the case. So a few things come to mind in that reason. So first, ONRI, like I said earlier, is in this sort of uncomfortable position where I think they feel as if they have to align with big timber, even though they don't agree with the policy demands of that group. So the private forest accords, a great example of this. In our interviews, you know, what the respondents really stress is 13 timber groups don't speak for, you know, the tens of thousands of small landowners in this state. And what guarantee do we have that you're not going to just run over our interests? Because that's what's happened historically. I mean, we think about the timber wars and the Northwest Forest Plan. I mean, certainly do the large timber companies make a little bit less money than they would have otherwise? Of course, but they can go harvest on private lands. The people that are really being affected are working on these small logging crews that depend on those federal contracts. So already there's like a rift between these two groups. Second piece of evidence that I think helps parse this out in the Oregon context is ONRI's relationship with Timber Unity, right? And I think typically when we talk about kind of grassroots resistance to environmental policy in the state, we're talking about the timber unities. There's great investigative journalism on this. So I'm mostly just rehashing what that's pointed out. So ONRI used to be Timber Unity. So they were one and the same. Timber Unity, you know, the story is sort of Jeff Levy, trucker, gets wind of the cap and trade program, organizes this big rally at the Capitol. People drive their trucks in. It's like the Yellow Vest protests in France, this big collective kind of grassroots upswelling of opposition. So apparently what happens is after that capital demonstration occurs, the founders of Timber Unity are approached by some people that are working in state politics and you know, are affiliated with more conservative figures. And they effectively say, you know, this is great. We should form a political action committee so that you all can channel this energy into campaign contributions. The way that Jeffrey tells it, I mean, this is like on Facebook, you know, is the original founders were a little hesitant to make that partnership because they didn't want to get sucked into partisan politics. This really needed to be about working families in natural resource communities. But they didn't really know how to navigate the political process. So they said, okay, we'll form this political action committee. Then one thing leads to another. And eventually that political action committee, none of its board members are the original founders of Timber Unity. The trademarks for Timber Unity get transferred over to the PAC. Mm-hmm. And so the original founders are like, screw this. Like, this really feels, this is exactly what we were scared about. So then they split off entirely and become Oregon Natural Resource Industries and Associated Families. As far as I can tell, I'm sure that there are people that are, you know, there's a Venn diagram and there are people that are part of both groups, but I don't get the sense that the leadership of either group feels particularly good about the other. Mm-hmm. And I would say that Timber Unity's talking points tend to center the concerns of industry specifically, rather than Henri's talking points. A different way of saying that is, like, you know, if you look at what the Timber Unity PAC contributes to legislative discussions, often about taxation, overregulation, how can you malign industry in this way? And then they'll say, workers depend on us. Whereas Henri starts with the workers' perspective and is much more complicated in its treatment of capital, really.
0: I mean, this just kind of, in a way, gets back to the difficulty of assigning good faith or bad faith to arguments. You know, it is really hard there. I think your point around trying to understand where a particular person or interest group fits into the power dynamic of a specific situation is really important. So just thinking really deeply about that. And mm-hmm. Yeah, it is just really hard to parse that. There are, you know, whatever, real grassroots groups, there's AstroTurf groups, there's groups that are a mix of both, blah, blah, blah, blah, blah. So you mentioned this a little earlier about, you know, the role of industry and industry, mm-hmm. the corporate elites, right? Like, and I think that the role there in both shaping perceptions of policy and shaping the policy mechanisms themselves just cannot be overstated. They are the ones that created the policy to benefit themselves, and then they're the ones that shape the perception of the policy. Mm-hmm. Mm-hmm. It's just, I mean, anybody listening, Patrick, anybody correct me if I'm wrong, but from my vantage point, it is plain as day that what destroyed rural communities like the one I live in, grew up in, mm-hmm. and the timber dependent communities is not the spotted owl, except for a few places that were entirely dependent on national forest land, right? But mm-hmm. for the mm-hmm. most part, it was the industry elites that did cut and run tactics, that knew they were logging native forests at an unsustainable level, but were doing it for short-term gain, and then mechanization, and as you say, capital flight. Like, as these, you know, Weyerhaeuser is not a lumber company. It's not a timber company. It's a real estate investment trust, right? The way that these companies have reset themselves up, destroyed the labor practices, et cetera, right? So all of that played a much bigger role in destroying our rural economies than environmentalists. But the same people that created those conditions have successfully driven this wedge in between people. So I don't necessarily know how relevant this is to the research you're doing, but I just, like, in my gut feel like it's something that I need to, like, get on my soapbox about for a minute.
1: Oh, yeah, get on that soapbox. We all should get on that soapbox. Yeah. No, it's incredibly relevant to argument. I mean, I think that, you know, we could be talking about this in Appalachia. We could be talking about this in the Bay. Like, there are so many places where we could be talking about how industry has kind of mobilized to achieve a status quo that is inherently unsustainable and has successfully pinned the blame for that, the consequences of that on other groups. And timber in Oregon is a fascinating in the sense of like you're just pulling your hair out trying to understand it case, because I get this in my students' minds a lot, where I think they think about timber towns and coal towns being the same, right? And I think what the historical record suggests is that like timber towns are uniquely bad for livelihoods and for workers. Steve Beda is a history professor here at UO. He's wrote a book called Strange Winds and Widowmakers that I'd encourage folks to read, but kind of talks about the evolution of those places. And you know, one of the things that jumped out to me from that book is that the timber industry at the turn of the century is actively targeting young families. So they're looking for men to work in the woods who have a new family so that they can like trap them into those places. Mm-hmm. Right. And so, you know, the industry has a lot to do with this. The way that it fits into our argument is it sort of sets the stage for the tactics environmental groups pursue during the timber wars to stoke the resentment that they stoke. Right. So again, right. So if I would not say that in the 50s, timber country is kind of politically marginalized within Oregon, that I feel like that's not an accurate statement. But then as all of these structural changes are occurring in the 70s and 80s, I do think that, again, these are not the industry elites. These are not maybe like the local power brokers that exist in these communities, right? I'm talking about like, quote, normal people. They do become somewhat politically marginalized in the sense that the resource base for their participation is going away. Their representation is moving away from them. So then what happens? Well, partly because environmental groups are trying to contest an incredibly powerful industry, and under a policy framework that encourages this behavior, I mean, we use litigation to halt timber sales.
0: Yeah, I mean, people literally put their lives on the line, and that didn't work. So, I mean, it is controversial whether the decision to use the Endangered Species Act is, you know, is something that people still look at critically and you know, is a interesting historical discussion.
1: Yeah. And the tie to the industry thing is that decision pushed on geographic and economic inequality. That is why that move produces so much resentment, is because I think it implies this lack of acknowledgement of what is happening structurally in these places, and it places the blame for those outcomes on the people that are living there.
0: Yeah, I think that where I would disagree with at least my interpretation of what you're saying is, I think there's two things.
1: Yeah.
0: There's what happened historically to create the conditions of today, and then there's what to do moving forward.
1: Right.
0: And my position is, as a non-expert, is the environmental community has a responsibility, if only strategically, but morally as well. But even if we were just mercenarily, strategically trying to get the best outcomes for what we want, and I do want to ask you actually about that, is we have, I think, an obligation to take these concerns into account in a very real way.
1: Mm-hmm.
0: Historically, I just hear people, and in what you're saying, correct me if I'm misinterpreting it, I am still hearing like some amount of blame on the environmental community for how we achieved, I wasn't around then, achieved the wins of, say, the Northwest Forest Plan. And so what I would say is like the folks doing that did the best they could under the circumstances. And I don't think it was their responsibility when they were fighting over the very last stands of old growth and literally, again, like putting their bodies on the line. You know, Judy Berry, a labor and environmental organizer, was killed by the FBI, blah, blah, blah. I mean, on and on, right? Yeah. And so I think that the blame for rural workers getting left behind in that situation lies wholly with the industry elites and politicians. So maybe I'm wrong. Maybe, you know, you might have a different opinion, but I feel that very strongly. But again, moving back to the here and now and moving forward, I still think we have that obligation to try to heal those past harms, even if like we didn't feel like we caused them.
1: Right. Yeah. No, let me be more careful then. So blame is not something that academics are very good at assigning.
0: Sure.
1: I think it's more of a critique or, you know, some contextualizing for why things have happened the way that they've happened. I mean, so to use your language, I think my point is more about what if we had pursued a different strategy with respect to bridging the divide between these two different communities. So and some of those things we can't control, which is why it is a little uncomfortable to place blame on environmental groups. Like, I'm not going to blame environmental groups for capitalism being embedded in politics. Like, right, that's out of everyone's control. But we are kind of responsible for the relationships that we form and try to curate and manage with people. And the ethnographic evidence of the timber wars suggests that, and this is true of both groups, that those relationships began in open hostility and really remained that way. And certainly, you know, Terry Satterfield, Anatomy of a Conflict, also another great book, talks about this extensively. The tendency to depict loggers as industry pawns, you know, being fixed in that position of not having any agency, literally using the language of addiction to talk about people in those places. Mm-hmm. And that's something, so that is harm. I mean, that causes harm. That is a strategic, I believe a strategic misstep. And it's something, to your point, that I think moving forward, we could do a little bit of better job about.
0: Well, Patrick, I think that's actually a pretty good note to start to wrap up on.
1: Mm-hmm.
0: Is there anything we've missed? Anything you want to include? I know we covered a lot of ground, but I'm sure we left some things out that you'd like to discuss. And also, since folks can't find your paper right now,
1: yeah,
0: do you have any recommendations of books, of articles?
1: Yeah.
0: That people can learn more about these subjects.
1: Yeah. So I'll start with the recommendations. So something I try to stress in all the environment courses that I teach is that if you want to work in this space, you got to work around a lot of baggage, right? Like, and that matters. I mean, that's what, like, you can't explain what's happening now without the timber wars. That's baggage. So reading on that I find to be really important, the first is Dorseta Taylor's The Rise of the American Conservation Movement. It's published in 2016. She provides what I find to be the most compelling history of how we came to the public land status quo that we have. And I think actually in that book, you can see some of the things that, you know, anger rural communities in Oregon today. I've also referenced these two books, but I just put a plug in for Terry Satterfield's Anatomy of a Conflict. It's a great, you know, Satterfield goes and embeds in the grassroots organizations representing logging country and the grassroots organizations representing kind of old growth protection. So there is kind of where we're talking about like strategic missteps. I think there's some evidence of that in this book. And then finally, UO colleagues, Steve Beda, published a book called Strong Winds and Widowmakers, great history of loggers in Oregon as opposed to logging. And in that, a lot of discussion about this rural environmental ethic that I think could provide some fruitful ground for organizing on. The one thing that I did want to circle back to, and this is a question that you had initially posed and like said you did some hand-wringing around, is like, what does it mean when like the left is trying to bridge the divide, but like the right, all it needs to do is just like pour salt in the wound and opening it up. And I just want to acknowledge like that sucks, uh-huh. Right? This is just something that I think we have to deal with. It's not at all surprising, right? To be the group, you know, if you're advocating for deconstructing things, you don't really need to articulate a vision of what's going to come next necessarily. The one thing I would say here, hedging first by saying like we need everyone doing everything, like this needs to be an ecosystem level approach. I don't think we can win, even scared using that word, using the extractive industry's playbook, right? That is to say, and part of that playbook is fomenting resentment and creating the divide. I think we have to play by a very, not a different set of rules necessarily, but we have to use a book that contains a very different set of plays in it. It's just really, it sucks.
0: Yeah.
1: But it's the baggage that we've inherited.
0: That reminds me of a talk I listened to a while ago between the author Paul Hawken and another scholar about, we can't get there from here, where they were arguing basically what you're saying, is that we need a different paradigm of how we organize instead of this conflictual model. And mm-hmm. I found that challenging and really compelling. So yeah. I think that's a great point, and hopefully a point well taken by myself and our listeners.
1: Well, and it's a point I have to remind myself of all the time too. You know, that's really hard.
0: I mean, just to underscore that, something that brings up is, you know, I know I said we were wrapping up, but just maybe final thought.
1: Yeah.
0: The Northwest Forest Plan has been in place for over 30 years now, and that seems durable, right? But you get a particularly bad administration like we have now, and yep. the entire thing could be undermined or destroyed. And so again, like what the environmental movement did in the timber wars, I don't think was morally wrong, right? And a lot of it was strategically right, at least tactically. But think
1: to get, yeah.
0: Right. So, but think if the gains had been made, and again, I'm not, you know, looking back and saying people did anything wrong, but just thinking in an alternate world where some of those working class labor alliances had been made.
1: Yep.
0: And you could envision a scenario where the gutting of the Northwest Forest Plan and the roadless rule, all of the things the Trump administration is trying to do, would be unthinkable because we had buy-in from, yep. from the communities dependent on those economies. And maybe it's not too late for us to change that.
1: But I think we have to hope that it isn't.
0: But it takes this hard work, and part of that work is saying, hey, you think this public process is bad, we think it's bad too. Maybe we don't want the same outcomes, but we can agree that it doesn't feel fair for anybody. And maybe that's a good starting point.
1: I think at the very least it acknowledges the experiences that people are living. And that is really important. I mean, if I was sitting here disagreeing with you the whole time, it'd be pretty hard for us to, and not just disagreeing with you substantively, but saying, no, that certainly could not be what you actually experienced. I mean, that's really,
0: yeah,
1: it's hard.
0: Yeah. So. Well, you've been so generous with your time, Patrick. I just want to thank you for your research. I really look forward to continuing to follow your work. And I hope that you'll reach out when this paper or a version of it is ready to publish. Maybe we can have you back on sometime. But for now, thank you so much for that research, for the work you're doing, and for joining me on Coast Range Radio.
1: Yeah, thanks for having me, Michael. I appreciate it.
0: That's it for this episode of Coast Range Radio. 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Drop me a line sometime. Thank you so much for listening. Let's make it through this together.

0: Aloha, this is Jake Shimabukuro, and you're listening to KOCF in Vanita.
1: I perform for our high school choir director, who taught me to breathe from the diaphragm and sing from the heart.
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4: 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I'm Lucia Chappelle. In this week's news wrap,
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4: 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I'm Lucia Chappelle. In this week's news wrap segment, the top court in the U.S. goes against female trans student athletes, and a Russian court goes against an extremist drag club staff. U.S. Republicans nuke the family to kill Pride Month. And Turkey arrests outlaw pride protesters as it spurns a scarlet lady on a gay voyage. Then Lieutenant Leonard Matlevich marches into a rainbow rewind, and thousands of dykes march where pride dare not go. Stay tuned to hear all of that here on This Way Out.
6: I'm Ava Davis.
7: And I'm Michael LeBeau.
6: With News Wrap, a summary of some of the news in or affecting LGBTQ communities around the world for the week ending July 4th, 2026.
7: The U.S. Supreme Court has ruled in favor of banning transgender girls and women from school sports. Currently, 29 states have laws or policies blocking young trans women from joining the teams consistent with their gender identity. The cases centered around two young track and field athletes, Lindsay Hecox and Becky Pepper Jackson. Prospective Boise State University player Hecox claimed that Idaho's 2020 transgender athletics ban violated her rights under the Constitution's 14th Amendment. Pepper Jackson was in a West Virginia middle school when she was not allowed to try out for girls' sports. She argued that her rights were violated under Title IX and the 14th Amendment. All nine justices on the court decided that the bans do not violate Title IX, the federal civil rights law meant to prohibit sex-based discrimination in education. The six conservative justices carried the ruling that the bans do not violate the 14th Amendment. The ruling reaches beyond Idaho and West Virginia. It also provides more cannon fodder for the Trump administration's pressure campaign against trans participation in school sports. Until now, institutions could stand on Title IX precedents from the 11th and 7th Circuit Courts to rebuff the administration's accusations of Title IX violations. The latest Supreme Court decision nullifies those arguments. Camilla B. Taylor is the legal director of the queer advocacy group Lambda Legal, who joined the ACLU in representing Pepper Jackson's case against West Virginia. She told CBS News,
8: "This sort of athlete ban is not just bad for trans young people who wish to participate on a team. It's also bad for any woman or any girl who could be targeted because they don't conform in some way to a stereotype about what a girl looks like. Who's going to be doing sex testing in schools to determine if a girl is female enough to participate on a sports team? How dangerous is that?"
6: The Delaware General Assembly has approved an amendment enshrining protections for marriage equality. The amendment would establish the right to marry as a fundamental right, one that may not be denied or abridged on the basis of gender, race, color, national origin, or sex. The legislation had failed to receive enough support the week before, but passed on the final day of their session, June 30th. As of now, the 2022 Respect for Marriage Act requires that any marriage that is valid under state law must be federally recognized as legitimate. However, after the overturning of Roe v. Wade, lawmakers have feared the Supreme Court will revisit the landmark Obergefell marriage equality case. State Senator Russ Huxtable is the prime sponsor of the bill. He declared, By enshrining the right to marry into Delaware's constitution, we send a clear message that Delaware will protect the humanity of our citizens and affirm marriage equality regardless of sexuality, race, or gender. The bill must now pass a second vote in next year's General Assembly session to be enshrined in the Delaware state constitution.
7: Republican governors from six U.S. states are pushing alternative labels for June, hoping to introduce conservative counter-programming to Pride. Tennessee Republican Representative Bud Halsey introduced a Nuclear Family Month resolution in 2025, but only recently got the votes for it. The resolution advocates for the families they claim are under attack. One husband, one wife, and any biological, adopted, or fostered children. U.S. Representative Andy Ogles celebrated Tennessee's rebrand by posting on his official X Twitter account, "Homosexuality has no place in America. Happy Nuclear Family Month." After some pushback, Ogles claimed that the post came from a staffer and it was taken down. Tennessee Equality Project President Chris Sanders said the resolution adds insult to the existing injury. He cited the myriad anti-LGBTQ measures adopted in the state in recent years, including a ban on transgender care for minors. Indiana also adopted the Nuclear Family Month moniker for June. Alabama made it Strong Families Month. Nebraska fashioned up Marriage and Family Month. To top it off, Arkansas and Utah spawned what they call Fidelity Month. Fortunately, no state resources or personal commitments are required.
6: A Russian court has sentenced the country's first conviction under the ban of the alleged international LGBT movement. The owner and two employees of a queer nightclub in the southwestern city of Orenburg, Russia, have been convicted of organizing and participating in an extremist organization. The club, called Pose, was a space for drag performances, music, and dancing, marketing itself as a parody bar theater to evade Russian LGBT restrictions. Pose was raided by Orenburg regional authorities and Russia's National Guard in 2024, months after the fictitious global queer conspiracy was added to Russia's official list of extremists and terrorists. The three Pose workers were arrested by armed police in body armor. All three defendants pled not guilty. Pose owner Vyacheslav Kasanov has been sentenced to 7 years in prison. Manager Diana Kamilianova was sentenced to 6 years and 3 months. And art director Alexander Klimov is to serve 2 years and 3 months. Russian LGBT rights lawyers now warn that the Pose case will serve as a precedent for future prosecutions against LGBT people and their advocates. They fear it will also destroy safe havens for LGBT people in Russia.
7: It's practically an expected ritual in the streets of Istanbul every June. LGBTQ plus activists take the streets in protest and are met with a severe police crackdown. This year's event in Taksim Square was no different, with Turkish police arresting over 50 people on June 28th. Since 2015, the Turkish government has banned pride parades, historically using tear gas and water cannons to break up the crowds. With the knowledge that police brutality would likely occur again this year, defiant protesters gathered to stand up for their rights. Homosexuality is not illegal in Turkey, where more than 100,000 people attended Istanbul Pride in 2014. However, after right-wing President Recep Tayyip Erdogan was elected a month later, Pride was outlawed the following year. Erdogan frequently uses LGBTQ people as scapegoats for economic uncertainty and civil unrest. The city of Izmir saw a similar police crackdown, with 36 people detained. Here is the sound of a father calling out in support of his child who is being taken away. He shouts to his son, "You didn't steal or act dishonestly. You defended your rights. I'm proud of you, my son."
6: Finally, after battling to keep pride marchers out of the streets of its major cities, authorities in Turkey have banned an LGBTQ plus cruise ship from docking in the country's ports. Expected to dock in the port town of Kusadasu on July 7th, The tour, organized by Atlantis Events, was supposed to take its epic all-gay voyage

0: incident enraged the cruise's star entertainer, Tony Award winner Patti LuPone. She ranted on social media, "A ship, a magnificent ship full of gay men, and me, denied entry to Turkey simply because of who is on board. I am furious, but I am sailing. I am ready to perform for all the wonderful men who deserve so much better than this." And so LuPone and 1,900 gay men will set sail for Cairo and Crete instead of Turkey on the Virgin Voyage's own ship called the Scarlet Lady.
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0: News Wrap was written by Jeb Bakke, produced by Lucia Chappell and Brian DeShazor, and brought to you by you.
1: Thank you. 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For This Way Out, I'm Michael LeBeau. Stay healthy.
0: And I'm Ava Davis. 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
3: where we take a quick look back at the people and the moments that made queer history.
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3: And I'm Sherry Lund.
2: This week, we honor the July birthdays of Sylvia Rivera and Frida Kahlo. Sylvia Rivera, born in July 1951, was a Latina American civil rights pioneer, transgender rights activist, and community worker who dedicated her life to uplifting the most marginalized members of the LGBTQ community. As a trans woman of Venezuelan and Puerto Rican descent, she focused her fierce advocacy on trans people of color, unhoused youth, and low-income individuals.
3: Frida Kahlo, born in July 1907, is celebrated worldwide as a legendary bisexual and gender-fluid icon who openly defied the rigid patriarchal and heteronormative social standards of early 20th century Mexico. While her marriage to muralist Diego Rivera is widely known, Kahlo lived an unapologetically queer lifestyle, exploring her fluid sexuality through romantic relationships and her radical artwork.
2: Now, as the United States celebrates its 250th anniversary, let's look back at patriotic LGBTQ milestones. On July 4th, 1965, 4 years before the Stonewall riots, dozens of activists held the first organized, continuous gay rights demonstrations directly in front of Philadelphia's Independence Hall. Activists wore strict, formal business attire to underscore that they were employable, patriotic citizens. These actions became known as the Annual Reminders, and were led by iconic lesbian and gay activists Dr. Frank Kameny, Barbara Giddings, K. Tobin Lahousen, and Craig Rodwell.
3: And in 1975, Air Force Sergeant Leonard Matlovich, a decorated Vietnam War veteran who holds both a Bronze Star and a Purple Heart, purposefully came out on the cover of Time magazine to fight his discharge from the military. He was the first openly gay man on the cover of a major mainstream news magazine, but just as importantly, he connected and appealed to traditional American liberties and patriotism.
2: Here is Lieutenant Leonard Matlovich from a 1975 interview on WBAI in New York City.
4: And up until this point, I had made a commitment to myself that I knew I was going to come out of the closet and then I'd get out of the Air Force and go off and live a happy ever after life, until I met a bank president in that bar who was scared to death that he would be found out and he'd lose his job. And then I felt like I was thrown right back against the wall again. You know, where do I turn? What do I do? This just isn't right. I can't quit the Air Force and go to another job and have the same fears. I just can't do it. So I made a commitment to myself then and there. Somehow, some way, I was going to fight this. And I didn't know how.
2: That's this week's Rainbow Rewind, because remembering our past fuels our pride. I'm Brian DeShazer.
3: And I'm Sherry Lund. Stay tuned. More This Way Out is coming up.

Welcome to This Way Out Radio's coverage of the worldwide phenomena that is Dyke March. As Pride Month in the U.S. comes to a close, we put a spotlight on dyke marches from coast to coast. But first, we'll hear Lynn Ballen's interview of Professor Sarah Angevine, a scholar of gender and politics who gives us a

0: history lesson on the origins of Dyke March.
1: I am working right now on a research project called The Politics of Lesbian Identity. In that research, I have been focusing on the history and origins of the Dyke March. And so that happens on April 24th, 1993 in Washington, D.C. It is the evening before the 1993 March on Washington for gay, lesbian, and bi equality and rights, otherwise referred to as the March on Washington. And so I was looking at ACT UP Women's Caucus and interviewing a group in San Francisco that had been active in that, and then they brought up their role in organizing the Dyke March, which I was surprised by because I had gone to grad school on the East Coast and just kind of had accepted what I had been publicly consuming, which was that the Lesbian Avengers started the Dyke March. And it's an amazing political mobilization because it occurs without hierarchy and institutionalization. So often marches and protests depend on maybe a large NGO or some type of formal community-based organization that will help support it with resources. The Dyke March does not have, like, you know, www.dykemarch.org. There is no organization you could reach out to and get like a little kit that tells you this is how you do a Dyke March, right? It's very organic. It's all volunteer run. It's kind of a phenomenon. And if you contrast it to the Pride Parade, so often the Dyke Marches are around, in conversation with, connected to the Pride Parade. And in some places, it's like a compliment to the Pride Parade. I think in other places, it's a challenge to the Pride Parade. All that is so vital for a democratic polity, right? To show these different ways in which people experience their queer identity. The Lesbian Avengers did an excellent job of getting their word out, getting the message across. And, you know, they've written books, there's been documentaries, and they've had a huge impact. It's very vital. But the San Francisco group, they were really vital in coming up with the name, the Dyke March. Just to contextualize this, the 1987 March on Washington had not given lesbians a strong sense of representation. This 1993 March, some of the activists in that group were like, okay, what they're going to talk about it is the military and marriage. And it was really just LGB. Let's be honest, because the title was Lesbian, Gay, and Bi, right? We don't see trans rights come into that conversation until the next decade. People have been trying. But as we can see, 93, it's military and marriage, right? It's very liberal. And not all of the dykes wanted those things, right? Some were very anti-military, anti-marriage as an institution. We see it happening on the West Coast, and on the East Coast, they're doing the same thing. They say, we're going to do something at this 1993 March. Lesbian Avengers were planning to do the Eat Fire visibility event in front of the White House. The West Coast were planning a march, and then there's an overlap, I think, of some of these activists. And so the communication lines slowly overlap. And again, this is pre-internet. So we're talking about phone trees. Like, people are having conference calls and talking about how we're going to do this Dyke March. And groups like the Prairie Fire Collective, ACT UP Women's Caucus, Women's Action Coalition, and other queer feminist groups. And I just think it's important to know that, you know, it wasn't the Lesbian Avengers alone that came up with the Dyke March and organized it. They were critical, vital, but they were also working in coalition with a lot of other groups, and it wasn't necessarily smooth. And I just think it's so vital to understand that, because that's how democratic politics effectively work. And I think people want things to be smooth. And it's just, you know, you work through the disagreements because you believe in the objective. And the Dyke March is no different. And in fact, it's probably extra challenging because of how Dyke's political objectives often are highly inclusive, right? And trying to make sure that they're addressing multiple forms of discrimination and oppression at all times. The collective was called the Ad Hoc Committee for Lesbian Visibility. They hand out their flyers, everyone meets at DuPont Circle. Nobody expected the numbers that they got. They were like thinking there'd be maybe 5,000. And in truth, there was more like 20,000. So that was just very, I think, exciting for these organizers. And they went back to their respective places and said, we have to continue this. You know, this Dyke March isn't a one and done. I think what I'm finding interesting in the research is how that Dyke March moment became mobilizing for all of these activists that took them back to their cities and were like, we want to do it. My very first Dyke March took place in New York City. I had no idea that these things existed. And a friend of mine, a gay male friend, told me about it. And he also told me that he would not be marching with me because his role was to stand on the sidelines and support. I went with my new girlfriend. I just remember walking the streets of New York City with all of these like strong queer women, dykes, and it rained. So we were like kind of wet. People were taking off their shirts. You know, there were drums and whistles and we were taking the streets. I mean, one of the principal of Dyke March is kind of like taking the public space without permission because it is your space. It's like you're doing a confrontation in a collective. I'm very interested in showing how many people were a part of this original story. Like, you know, and it wasn't necessarily perfect, and there were tensions, and there were, you know, disagreements, but there were also so many people coming together. So it just is very, that first one had an impact, and I continue to go to them, but now my interest is really trying to make sure that it's included as a relevant component of LGBT history. And are present. Because again, back to efficacy, if you know people have done this in the past and like put in the work, it also helps you continue.
2: And trans rights are under attack. What do we do?
3: Stand up, fight back.
2: When our community is under attack, what do we do?
3: Stand up, fight back.
0: Next, we travel to Washington, D.C., where the fierce spirit of Dyke March continues to burn. The theme of this year's D.C. Dyke March was Dykes Against ICE. Here, Abigail DeRoberts captures the voices of some participants.
4: No one is illegal on stolen land!
5: No one is illegal on stolen land!
4: No one is illegal on stolen land!
5: No one is illegal on stolen land!
6: Hi, I'm Kayla, and I'm here because I love D.C. and I love Dykes. Some beautiful things that I'm seeing is that this is a mask-required event. We are walking pretty slowly to make sure that everyone can be together. The marshals are doing an incredible job in making sure that we're safe, both from cars and the police. I think this really speaks to traditional Dyke values because we know that we protect ourselves, and historically we are the ones who protected ourselves. We are taking up space just like the Lesbian Avengers taught us to. This version of the march was brought back in, I think, 2019. There was like a huge break, and people have brought it back, and I think it's a space that the DC Dykes really want and need. And I think something that is amazing is that they're still doing the fire eating, and also that there's a rally where different people are speaking and different groups are being highlighted, because we know that like organizing isn't just here. We're not gonna make change, we're not gonna achieve justice just by doing one march. So getting people plugged in to different groups in the city and building community is the way forward.
7: Hi, I'm Grace. I've been coming to Dyke March for 4 years. This is my fourth one. And I mean, I just love the community. Like, there's nowhere else that you can get this type of crowd, like people who are all so passionate about the same thing. Like, every year, the cause is always so topical and so important. And it's on the one hand, it's so nice, like, to know that there are so many dykes who are as passionate about being dykes and also about, like, the cause itself. I think everyone should come to Dyke March. I think more people should come out. I think because it's called Dyke March, it can be a little intimidating to some people because they think it's, like, maybe they're not welcome if they're not a lesbian or whatever. But I think it's, honestly, it's felt more inclusive than Pride in my, just some cases in my experience. So I think more people should come.
8: I'm Martha, and I am a DMV resident, and I am queer, so I wanted to be here both to be in community with other, like, queer people, and also just to support, like, this kind of action. I think it's, you know, I think it's really cool to see, like, the queer community showing support for, like, you know, intersectionality, just, like, issues that are not queer issues. Yeah, I will say there's been a lot of care taken to make sure everything's accessible. I'm not on the accessibility team, but there is one, and, like, they're very heavily involved in the messaging. I think being a dyke is it's a political word, and I would say if you want to use it, then you should show up for communities that are not just, like, lesbian or sapphic.
0: Now, we hear Emma Schulman's interviews from LA's Dyke Day, a community-funded free pride event in celebration of dykes of all genders and ages.
9: My name is Jules, my pronouns are they, them, and Dyke Day has been great. It's nice to see people that, like, I kind of, like, look like and relate to.
10: Alright, yeah, my name is Love Moore, my pronouns are she, her. I have to say, this is my second time participating in Dyke Day, and already I can just see the growth and visibility change so much. I think it's an important opportunity for folks like energy to come together. Just energy here, people are running to each other, walls are down, people are talking, hanging out, chilling. Like, this is like newfound family. So I think this is important, especially during a time like this in history where the disconnection seems to be running rampant. But this is proof that we are connected way more than we like to acknowledge. So, like, it could be Dyke Day every day, actually. I think it's an opportunity for representation. You know, me and one of my best friends were just saying that it's so beautiful to witness folks of all kinds, all types, and just, yeah, come together and commune. I'm not sure if I'm, like, in the thing of it has to grow. I think it has organically just taken form and taken shape. I hope that all of our energy here will continue to nurture that part of it. Growing sometimes can bring on, you know, unwanted corporations or people into finance, but really what's happening here is something that's happening from an organic group-based space. When we get a chance to participate in activities or things that are community-driven, things that can help move the needle, I think we can, and also it's important for us to live out loud, live in our own truth, and continue to just let our own light shine, I guess.
11: Thanks for finding This Way Out, brought to you by the nonprofit Overnight Productions. NewsWrap is written by Jeb Bakke, edited by Lucia Chappell, produced by Brian DeShazer, and read by Ava Davis and Michael LeBeau. Sherry Lund wrote The Rainbow Rewind and co-hosted it with Brian DeShazer. Abigail DeRoberts produced the Dyke March feature with assistance from Emma Schulman. You heard music by Isis and Kim Wilson, composed and performed our theme music. 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

0: 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Box 923, Vanita, Oregon 97487. Is there something you like or don't like? Please tell us.
1: One of the ways the propaganda works is the narrative gets laundered through more and more outlets, and they create this sort of surround sound dynamic around it. Even though the allegations all trace back to one blog post, the way this is done is this person says a thing, he goes on this news station, Just the News was the first one to do this, and then every other outlet says Just the News is reporting, and then the next one says The Daily whatever is reporting, and so on and so forth. And so it creates this perception that this is a real thing, even though it's just echoes of this one blog post.
2: That's Renee DiResta, and this is Alternative Radio. I'm David Barsamyan. This edition of AR features Renee DiResta on propaganda, laundering narratives. Many people, when they hear the word propaganda, immediately associate it with Nazi Germany and torchlight parades, or Putin reviewing the troops in Red Square. But propaganda has Roman Catholic Church origins, going as far back as 1622, when Pope Gregory issued a proclamation using the term to exhort the faithful to propagate the faith. Today, propaganda is disseminated far and wide through the internet. It is used by autocrats to shield themselves and their policies from public view. Bots are at work. Malicious actors spread fake news. Deceptive techniques are so sophisticated that it is sometimes difficult to separate fact from fiction. Misinformation is eroding public trust in institutions and stressing and straining democracy. Stories are planted, rumors are spread, lies are told, narratives are laundered. Our guest today is Renee DiResta. She teaches at Georgetown University. She's the former technical research manager at the Stanford Internet Observatory. Her articles appear in major newspapers and magazines, and she's the author of Invisible Rulers. Renee DiResta spoke at Stanford University in Stanford, California, in mid-April. The moderator is Dylan Ackerman. And now, Renee DiResta.
1: I got into this entirely accidentally in 2013. So I had just moved. I moved from New York to San Francisco in 2011, had my first baby, and I was putting him on these preschool waiting lists. And I started looking at the vaccine rates, the vaccination rates in the schools and the kindergartens. And I was kind of horrified. And you know, in New York, we did not have this thing called the personal belief exemption. In California at the time, it existed. I pulled down about 10 years of California Department of Public Health data, and I started writing about this phenomenon of the intersection between personal belief exemptions and the prevalence of the anti-vaccine movement on social media. And as I was doing that, I felt like I had this sort of firsthand view into how influence and persuasion was going to look in the future. And at the time, in 2015, you know, you could just run bots on Twitter. There was actually not even a thing that people concealed. It was actually completely transparent. There was this effort to try to make people's opinions look like they had more support than they did just by using fake accounts to amplify them or to try to get something trending. So I was writing a little bit about the interesting new ways in which social media allowed the shaping of opinion or the perception of the majority to be shifted just through the design affordances that the platforms gave people. And this wasn't a normative conversation. This was just like, this is how it works now. People should understand this. If they want to fight back in this space, like public health was just completely out of the conversation. They were not engaging online at all. So just trying to explain that this is where the future is going. And around the same time that I was doing this, I made a couple of like network visualizations, really tried to tell the story, how this is, you know, not even the future, this is the now. ISIS had become quite prominent on social media, and I was asked to come down to the State Department to help with this question of why was ISIS so popular online? What was it that they were doing so well? Why were their networks growing? What was the appropriate response? How should the U.S. government respond to this? How should the platforms respond to it? And that was sort of what took me into, again, I just had a startup. I was just in tech. And all of a sudden, my sort of, you know, data science night hobby became became my job. And that was how it happened. So I wound up, I worked on the ISIS thing. Then I was asked to work on the Senate's Russia investigation into the data set that Facebook, Twitter, and Alphabet provided in the around the 2016 election, and I led one of two outside teams on behalf of the Senate Intelligence Committee doing an analysis into those data sets, writing about what the Internet Research Agency had done, how now we had gone from, you know, activists were doing this, terrorist organizations were doing this, and now state actors were doing this too, so how could we talk about that? Alex Stamos started Stanford Internet Observatory a couple months later, and then he reached out to me, and again, that was how it became my job, so. Entirely accidental.
3: And you've been working on this
1: about 12 years now.
3: Probably as long as anyone, which is exciting.
1: It wasn't really a field then. It was a lot of us were just like data scientists in a Slack channel saying, "Hey, we're seeing this stuff. Are you seeing this stuff?" Trying to find ways to communicate with each other. Because I was in San Francisco, I did have a lot of friends who worked at the tech companies, and so I was in an interesting position where I could actually have conversations like, "Hey, your recommendation engine is pushing this account of mine that I made QAnon content. Like, why is that happening?" And I think also some of us having technical backgrounds by virtue of being in tech, or you know, Alex came right out of Facebook, made us much more focused on things like design and incentives as opposed to this content is bad, which was, you know, a conversation that you don't want to be in, because that's where you start to get at. You don't want the problem to be the speech. You want it to be a lot of, you want to be looking at, for example, the Internet Research Agency. A lot of the speech that they put out, a lot of the fake content from the Russian troll accounts, was just plagiarized content from real American media. So the problem is not, the objection is not that they were saying these specific words. The issue is that these were inauthentic actors trying to artificially inflate and amplify and divide society using the affordances that social media platforms had given them. So we wanted to keep the focus really on more of the actors and behaviors as opposed to what is the content saying. We didn't want to be adjudicating the facts or anything along those lines, and that was how we thought about our role in the space.
3: Yeah, I think it might be worth kind of early in our conversation taking a step back and looking broadly at that and saying, I think, you know, for folks who might be newer to how social media works, especially on the integrity side or trust and safety side, can you walk us through, like, what are the factors? You touched on some of those, like the difference between the actors, the platforms, mm-hmm. and the content, and how those interact, and kind of how you view them, as well as breaking actors maybe into folks who, you know, entities that create content as well as entities that spread content. Those can be very different.
1: Yep. So there was there's a woman named Camille Francois who had been at a company called Graphica at the time, who wrote this very nice rubric called Actors, Behaviors, Content. trying to, again, because there was no field at the time, what are the ways in which we think about doing these investigations in a rigorous way? And she had also led one of the teams for the Senate Intelligence Committee. We were blinded, so we didn't know that each other were doing it at the time, but she was the other person who led one of these projects. And the actor looks at who is the entity behind the content. Sometimes it's quite obvious, right? An influencer maybe makes a piece of content. You know exactly who they are. They're real. They're human. They're quite transparently who you are choosing to engage with. Sometimes, though, you'll see accounts pretending to be something they're not. I don't know how many of you guys are active on X, but do you remember maybe a couple, it must have been almost maybe a year ago now, they turned on this thing where all of a sudden they turned on location, and all of these accounts that were pretending to be right-wing influencers turned out they were like in Pakistan or in Nigeria or, you know, so these are the sorts of things, right? Like, that's inauthenticity right there. That's where somebody is pretending to be speaking as a member of a community but is really not a member of that community. And so the platforms treated that as a distinct category of policy violation in a sense. This is inauthentic behavior. The term came to be coordinated inauthentic behavior. As Meta also is sort of trying to figure this out at the time, they come up with the rubrics and some of the vocabulary for this stuff. Behaviors refers to, are there efforts to coordinate, right? Are you intentionally using automated accounts, for example, or bots in this case, to make your content look like it has more engagement and more followers? Are you buying fake engagement, right? You can do that, it turns out. It's actually quite easy. So are you buying fake engagement to look more popular than you are? Are you using certain types of techniques to, you know, to link a whole lot of accounts together to create a perception that there is a media entity with multiple properties at work here? So basically the behaviors part speaks to this notion of manipulating the affordances the platform gives to people for amplification or for reach to try to sort of juice your numbers, basically. And then the content refers to what is it these accounts are actually saying. And that becomes salient at certain times, like around an election. The policies that the platforms put in place, which say, like, you can't tell people vote on Wednesday, not on Tuesday. You can't tell them that their polling place is closed when it's not. That's voter suppression. You can't delegitimize an election. You can't prematurely claim victory. So they do have some policies that they put out that are specific to certain types of content in certain types of areas. They also had some for hate speech. I never worked on that, but that becomes an area. And so the platforms begin to carve out and set rules for these sorts of things. Most of what I focused on, except for during elections and then subsequently during COVID, was the focus on state actors and investigations and more of the intersection with design and incentives.
3: You touched on how this has evolved, both what you witness as well as your interaction with the platform. You talked about a decade ago, you were able to ping people and they would give you, there's like a little bit more agreeable. And then it seems like there was an era when there was some effort to sort of correct some of this, right? There was a huge investment following the 2016 election.
1: I got profiled in like the New York Times for being like a gadfly of the platforms in 2016. It was sort of a funny thing to get attention for, but those of us in the data science community were calling for the hearings that they had in 2017, saying, you need to account for what happened in public. You need to tell the public what happened. We had very adversarial relationships with the platforms in the early days because it was, I think, in their defense, and I imagine you had this experience, there would often be these like gotcha kind of stories like, oh, I found one fake account doing a thing and then media would cover it and like kind of blow it up and it would become a whole story of like the platforms are doing these terrible things, right? So there's that. And then there were other instances where we're saying like, actually they had this tool called CrowdTangle. We've sort of found like a little bit of a something that little kind of backdoor in the kind of CrowdTangle API, this guy at Columbia Journalism School. And even as we were being told early on that the Internet Research Agency hadn't gotten much engagement, just $100,000 worth of Facebook ads, we found the engagement data for the actual pages, which were, you know, millions of engagements. And we're like, okay, you guys are talking about the ads over here, but this is what happened on the organic pages. Like, this is what matters. This is such a redirect when you're constantly redirecting media back to that stupid ads number. Let's talk about what happened over here. And so for me, a lot of it was like, you know, sitting with Senator Warner and others and saying, like, you've got to have hearings. Like, come on, make them account for what happened. You know, at the same time, though, you can't do an investigation solely on the outside. And that is because I can say, I think these accounts are behaving in a coordinated way based on a, you know, set of, I can gather a lot of data, I can look at evidence of coordination. You know, I remember we did this investigation into US Pentagon propaganda accounts where like they literally all tweeted on the 0 millisecond of the minute, you know, like these sorts of things you would see where you're like, okay, come on. Or sometimes the content is the red flag. Like we saw these accounts in Libya talking about Shugeli, who was, I forget his first name now, Maxim Shugeli maybe, who was this Russian Wagner Group soldier who had been arrested. And all of a sudden all these, you know, Libyans are talking about Shugeli, like, no, there's no way, that's not authentic at all. So that was kind of a red flag. And so we started digging into that network to try to suss out, could we say conclusively these are Wagner Group linked accounts, these are Russia linked accounts pretending to be Libyans. In that particular case, SIO had started then, I reached out to Twitter, I reached out to Facebook, and I said, this is what we think we have. What do you think this is? And the way that relationship changed was it became much more, instead of it being adversarial, it became much more of a collaborative process where we were able to say, this is what we see on the outside. What do you see on the inside? And what they started to do, they built these investigations teams internally that would sometimes share data with researchers that they vetted. You know, we had to sign a bunch of papers saying we weren't going to leak the data. We had protections in place to deal with it. But we could do these investigations jointly. And that meant that we had the capability to go and do much more longitudinal or looking across platforms or, you know, tracing things back to other forms of media. And the platforms would do the depth, the deep investigations into what happened on their platform. And then we would release these reports where they would put out their statements about what they said happened. and we would put out an independent research report that we wrote about our understanding of what was in those data sets. And we pushed back occasionally, where I remember once we got a Latin American data set, and it had a cluster of accounts. This was from Twitter, and we were like, we think these are authentic activists. We actually don't think these are fake at all, and here's the reason why. And so you could actually go back and forth with them to do these investigations in a much more holistic way. And I think personally, and I still stand by this, that you don't want the platforms, in my opinion, that like unaccountable private power having the ability to do that takedown and not disclose what happened. I think that the fact that there were academics who were doing those investigations and looking at it and writing those public reports was an ideal working relationship where there was at least some collaboration and some information exchange, even while both entities behaved independently.
3: That last piece on the ability to do the investigation, there's not much in the way of oversight, is
1: right.
3: I think what leads to accusations mm-hmm. of censorship and concerns, often well-meaning concerns from users,
1: yeah.
3: from the public, around the amount of power that these platforms have over what all of us, all of our information ecosystems. And I'm curious, you said before that you lean more towards how do we design these platforms more effectively and moving away from kind of that, we're going to take down specific content, take down specific actors. I'm curious if you can speak to sort of what you've seen that works and
1: yeah.
3: what drives you in that direction to say, no, the correct solution here is better design and better incentives, and not we're going to set better rules and better enforcement of those rules.
1: So my feeling from watching the anti-vax stuff very early on was that there's always a backfire effect when you took the accounts down, right? It turned it into forbidden knowledge. It turned it into something where like they don't want you to know, right? And it makes it more interesting, right? Okay. So I was never a fan of takedowns, except in very limited cases. Inauthentic accounts, yes. Like take down the Russians pretending to be Libyans. Like that's an authenticity vertical, and I think that is completely worth doing, right? That was like such a bright line as far as I was concerned. Again, as long as you're putting out the data sets and showing your work on like, here is why we believe these are Wagner Group accounts, you've kind of like checked your boxes there. When you get into things like the policies around elections, the policies that they had around COVID, around you know a bunch of, whether hate speech, all of these other areas that I didn't work in, you want to have some visibility and transparency into what has happened. And oftentimes, that didn't happen. So there would be takedowns where the person doesn't have a right to appeal, they don't really know why their stuff has come down, some AI has taken it down, right, because you know things gradually begin to move in the realm of like automated moderation, right? So it's not even human review, it's just the machine god decides that this is bad and like there it goes. So I argued very strongly for transparency and for user agency, right? How do you give users more control over that experience? Aza Raskin and I wrote this article in 2018, Freedom of Speech, Not Freedom of Reach, which was like, leave it up and then think about what you're curating. That it was actually the curation piece that mattered a lot more than what came down. Because every piece of content in a feed is ranked. There is no neutral. Once you internalize that, you realize that the platform has completely at its own discretion, the right to decide how it is going to rank. That in itself is an incredible power. So I wrote a lot of arguments that power should be devolved to users, that users should have much more control over that ability to do that ranking, but that on a centralized platform, the right to curate is the platform's First Amendment right. That is what you are there for. That is what you are signing up for. And so the other thing I wrote a lot about was like, we need more platforms, right? And I wrote about we need more platforms because the argument was, if you are moderated or deplatformed or whatever, you should have another place to go. And there should be communities that are palatable to the rules and values of certain communities that want to speak in certain ways to each other. And this was actually what you started to see, right? You had Parler begins to emerge. You know, you start to see the rise of, first it happens on the right, and then it happens on the left. So you start to see the rise of Parler, Truth Social, and the very right-wing coded platforms that emerge with their own very specific moderation rules. Like on Rumble, you can't share Antifa content, right? That is a very specific terms of service that only Rumble has. And I think it's great, right? That's what you want to see. You want to see the rise and the proliferation of these platforms so people have places to go. And then you start to see after Elon buys X, the diaspora of left-leaning users moving to Blue Sky and Threads and Mastodon for a while there. And so, again, this question of transparency, design, and my personal belief, again, that the platform is ranking, it is always ranking, it is always mm-hmm. curating, and all of that has to be done transparently and with, ideally, a right to appeal.
3: I can understand the transparency piece around mm-hmm. it's great to have that clear, what the rules of engagement are on a site clear. I think the lack of clarity is the root cause of most frustration that I saw, like directed from users at Facebook of why certain actions happen. On the other hand, you know, examples as sort of those left and right wing coded, like at what point does that sort of risk sort of pushing us more and more into echo chambers?
1: This is the question where I'm not convinced that that is a technical problem at this point. The intentional effort to reframe any sort of moderation as censorship began on the right in 2018. And that was for a variety of reasons, but you started to see Donald Trump get upset about certain decisions that were made. And then by 2020, when his tweets began to get labeled during the election, labeled, this is before January 6th, there has been no takedown, labeled. You start to see that that argument that a label is censorship, right? So we begin to see this expansive definition of that term where it becomes, it sort of, in my opinion, leaves the realm of reality and moves into this, anything I don't like is censorship at that point. So that's a thing that happens. But, that sense of these rules aren't for us is constantly reinforced by the influencers and the community members who are like, no, come follow me over here. This is where you start to get at, can you help people understand a little bit more, what are the incentives of the people who are talking to them? How are they making their money? Why is this happening? I think the question of how do you bring people back together, how do you depolarize them, that's bigger than tech. What we're starting to see, if you want to think about it from a design standpoint, the best arguments are what's called bridging-based recommenders. I don't know how many people here are familiar with that term, but it's the idea that since, again, no content ranking is neutral, rather than ranking when you open your feed for something that is going to be like rage bait or incredibly weird that you're going to engage with because you're like, what the hell is this, or something that is highly sensational, instead of ranking in those terms, you can actually do what's called bridging-based ranking, where you're saying, here is some content that is liked by divergent publics. So people on the right and people on the left like this content. That's what we're going to prioritize showing. So this allows you to surface content even about highly, inflammatory issues, abortion maybe or something like that, where it's the idea of like disagreement without being disagreeable. You're still surfacing the issue. You're still getting the content out there, but you're not rewarding the rage entrepreneurs by putting them at the top of the feed every time. So instead, what you're trying to do is rethink what that curation model looks like. Can you just show people content that is not coming from people who are actively monetizing outrage? That's where I think the best possible depolarization option is from a design standpoint. But otherwise, I think a lot of it is offline at this point. It is, how do you engage your community? I know there's like things like America in One Room and other efforts that people here at Stanford work on that make people recognize kind of humanity as opposed to like, that's my side and that's your side, because that is way bigger than just a technical problem.
3: I love the framing that the ability to rank and the ability to create an algorithm is the First Amendment right of these platforms. It is also their biggest responsibility. And I guess I'm curious from your standpoint, do they take that responsibility seriously enough? Because it seems often like they are, they would say, like it's our First Amendment right to do this, but almost like in a very defensive reactionary way of like, oh, you can't regulate us. This is our First Amendment right. But then to your point, like nothing is neutral.
1: Yeah.
3: And they don't seem to acknowledge that all of the time.
1: It's an interesting question. I felt like for a while there, there was a sort of period from maybe 2018 to 2022 or so, they were constantly putting out these explanations, right? You could read the Facebook policy blog and you would see, this is why we're doing this. Twitter during COVID was, you can actually still see it, the blog is still up. It's remarkably communicative where they're like, constantly putting out updates. This is what we're doing, this is what we're doing, this is what we're doing, this is what we're doing. Here are the stats of our enforcement. We've taken down 8,000 posts. This is what we've done. Here's why we've taken them down. And interestingly, in those, I just wrote a paper on this. So I read 10 years of platform policy when I was doing this work. They're making moral arguments in every single one of these posts over that period from 2015, 2016, up till about 2022. where they're saying it is our responsibility to do this. It is our responsibility to make sure that people have accurate information about their health. It is our responsibility to make sure people have accurate information about elections. Here is how we balance that with free expression. And this is the undercurrent that is through every single one of the policy shifts and enforcement data sets that they release. So they are making that argument using moral language. And then in 2022, when the investigations begin, that is almost that is dismantled incredibly quickly, and all of a sudden you don't hear that moral language so much anymore. So was it all like BS? I don't know. I wasn't internal. I was, you know, always on the outside. But I think where I engaged with them most directly was really on the inauthentic actor stuff, which, as I say, is like a very clear, bright line. I think even today, you'd be hard pressed to find many people who object to that. The election stuff became very, very, very, very polarizing, and that was because of the 2020 election and the false allegations that it was rigged and stolen. And that was where you started to see the politicization of that, and the arguments that when the platforms labeled that content, or you know, they made some high-profile mistakes, right? There is the one that everybody talks about. There's Hunter Biden's laptop, which we didn't work on at SIO, just for the record, for all the trolls who will watch this later and clip that out of context. we didn't work on that. That was out of scope for us. We were only looking at voting-related content, and Hunter's laptop had nothing to do with voting. But they did throttle that in a very public way, and it was a bad call. And they apologized for it, right? They did respond to it. But you did see in that moment, I think it became clear to people the power that they have. Well, the idea that nobody knew about Hunter Biden's laptop is complete BS. It was shared on Meta 400,000 times before it was temporarily throttled, just to be clear. So again, with a lot of these things, you have to, like, the nuance is really what you need to get to, which is it was a bad call, and also it was not what the media circus turned it into. And unfortunately, because of the political nature of what is happening, because of the political impacts of what they have the power to do, these stories do come to serve as examples of, you know, but look what they could have done, but look what this could have been. You wouldn't know if they put their thumbs on the scale. And that is the issue that I think we continue to face.
3: Absolutely true that what is covered in the media is only sort of a glimpse into what's really happening on sort of both directions of many of these stories. You touched on that there was this era that kind of ended in 2022, maybe 2023, where there was a little bit more openness. I'm curious if you can explain, like, what has happened in the last couple of years and the impact that's had on your work, and kind of the impact that like the reaction and sort of response from these platforms, you know, secondary to all that pushback really stemming from the 2020 election and early 2021.
1: Yeah, so in 2022, what happens is the House flips, right? So November 2022, the House of Representatives flips, and Jim Jordan gets the gavel to something that comes, we can call shorthand, the Weaponization Committee. For months leading up to that, starting in August of 2022, there had been blog posts about our work. And I say blog because it labeled itself a foundation, but it was never even legally registered. It's like one guy with a blog that, you know, calls himself a foundation. This is how propaganda works, right? And so this guy and his fake foundation start writing these stories about how the research we did in 2020 tracking election rumors was a mass censorship campaign, and that we had been directed by the government to do it, and that the government had used us as a cutout to demand that the platforms take content down. Now, there's no evidence of this, but one of the ways that this works is, like, the narrative gets laundered through more and more outlets, and they create this sort of surround sound dynamic around it. Even though the allegations all trace back to one blog post, the way this is done is this person says a thing, he goes on this news station, Just the News was the first one to do this, and then every other outlet says Just the News is reporting, and then the next one says The Daily whatever is reporting, and then so on and so forth. And so it creates this perception that this is a real thing, even though it's just echoes of this one blog post. But Jim Jordan gets his gavel, and we were like, okay, we're gonna be investigated. Because this momentum had been building since August, as they're saying, because literally at the bottom of the blog post, it would say, a Republican committee with subpoena power needs to investigate these people. It wasn't like anybody was hiding the ball, right? We knew what was gonna happen. Turned out this person had been an election denier who worked in the White House, right? Before he went off and started his blog. And so we get then the Twitter files happens, And that was a phenomenal exercise in decontextualization, where you just take an email, cut it in half, post it to the internet, and pretend that the top said something it didn't. And again, it is covered through these media cycles. And so we get our subpoena in March of 2023, and the subpoena requests the last 10 years of our emails. Keep in mind, SIO only existed for three by that point, maybe. Last 10 years of our emails with social media platforms and the executive branch of the government, because they're investigating the Biden censorship regime. And I'm like, who ran the government in 2020? It wasn't the Biden censorship regime. Like, we were working with the Trump, you know, we worked with the Trump administration, DHS, when we did talk to DHS. Those were Trump appointees we were talking to, but whatever, sure, the Biden censorship regime. So it was like transparently political from the very second that subpoena came down, but the platforms all got those subpoenas too. And there is nothing that lawyers do faster when you get a legal request than say, like, shut up and say nothing.
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1: And so that was, the chilling effect was profound. It was like instantaneous. It was just very much a, Stanford's a private university, but they also began FOIAing every state university that had done anything remotely related to elections also. So just mass FOIAing, because while they were waiting for the subpoena documents, and then they started suing us. So America First Legal sued us in Louisiana, and then New Civil Liberties Alliance sued us in Texas. And then again, you start to see these dynamics where they make it a liability to speak to other people. Your emails will be turned over, your communication will be reframed as a cabal. Even though there's no evidence of this, the insinuation is enough. And that's where you start to see, in my opinion, that was the entire point of the endeavor. It was election deniers mad about what we did during the election, pushing apart the entities that had collaborated to try to understand and triage rumors in the election. And that was the goal. And it was a very, very effective thing, because I think all of the different entities retreated to their respective corners and said, that's it. You know, it's too much of a liability to even speak to each other anymore.
3: Yeah, and I think that's first of all really troubling and, you know, awful to hear about. It echoed back to my time at Facebook, is not that we got everything or most things right, but when we did get it right, we failed to make that case publicly, or sort of, and there's the adage that the lie flies around the room faster than the truth can keep up. And, you know, I think that's at the heart of a lot of these issues. But it does feel like there was a failure to even try to, like, combat that with the other side, that this was not a cabal, that these were principled decisions, that they were made not at the behest of any sort of government official or outside entity. They were, you know, deliberate decisions made by the platforms in line with, you know, pre-released and public and transparent guidelines. Yep. And likewise, you know, in the civil society orgs we worked with, that there was a failure to kind of defend that work, and it was so much easier to sort of back off.
1: Yep. So I'm still, like, writing about this now, because I've made it sort of like a little bit of a project to go after one particular number, which is the idea that Stanford Internet Observatory censored 22 million tweets, which is a staggering number. And it didn't happen. We did this post-election analysis where we pulled all of the tweets related to the top 10 most viral stories in most viral rumors in the 2020 election. So Sharpiegate, Dominion, all of these big moments, and Kate Starbird's team at UW did this data poll. We, like, write out the methodology in a report that sat on the internet for 2 years. It's like academic work. And they take that number that we did after the election. In December, we did this data poll. And they say, no. They sent 22 million tweets to the platforms and got them labeled and censored during the election, and that's how they stole the election, right? And we keep pointing out that there is no basis for this at all. And it's one thing to say it in 2023, but it's another after you have turned over all of your documents under subpoena And there is no evidence of it in the turned over documents. So I have actually started asking them when crazy media outlets write this stuff now, I send a request for a correction just to see how they handle it. I'm sorry, but did you know all of my emails were turned over? All of our work product was turned over. You can go look at it. Jim Jordan doesn't even defend this number. Why is it in your publication? Right? And you like watch the magic happen in the the ways that they try to move the goalposts about what they did or didn't say regarding that number. But it is such an outrageous, demonstrably false claim that I find it funny actually to like litigate it with them, to like make them explain to me how they are justifying keeping that in their publication. At this point, I think it's just tribal, right? It's just like we want to believe, and so we're keeping this here. But what we didn't do a good job of was when that number was being laid down originally, again, through that laundering process of like this literally came from the same guy, like this blog says this thing, and then everybody repeats it, we never requested a correction. Stanford comms did not believe that requesting a correction was worthwhile. And so it let all of these articles that were written speculatively at the time, we did not request corrections. And that, I think, was just an absolutely devastatingly bad decision, because it meant that even now, I don't know how many times you guys like argue with LLMs about things, but this is another thing that I write a lot about, right? Which is like, how do you synthesize reality? Because it is incredible. You know, I one thing I will say is the LLMs realize that the 22 million number is BS now too, and I'll send that back to them also, to like ask Grok if this is true, you know, because even Grok knows this, you know. But as I go through this process, it's like they work with what they have, and we were sitting there telling election officials, don't let rumors ossify, right? You've got to push back, you know, you've got to say like, no, the Sharpie markers actually didn't bleed through and blah blah blah, and all the details related to the specific election rumor. You can't just let this stand, because this is going to be reality, right? If it's viral, it's reality. And then when it happened to us, we didn't do anything, and it was like wild to watch that. So these articles from that time frame just all have this stuff in there, and it's like trying to dig out of a hole. So I write a lot now about institutional comms and what not to do. So
3: yeah, there's definitely, not that it's funny, but it's not, almost funny that exactly, and you said this earlier, this ended up being a case study in exact social dynamics.
1: Yeah,
3: you've been
1: fighting
3: against 100%. For years, just with kind of the subject, that this time the content was the sort of the referees themselves, as it were.
1: Yes, yes. And I think the other reason why you have to engage, I really do understand, look, it is very hard when you're being sued, and I am still being sued, right? Those court cases are still going on, that you don't want to do anything that hurts your defense, right? And yet, on the flip side, there's the matter of where is the court of public opinion? When it takes, again, it's been 3 years now that those court cases have been going on, right? The Texas one, they just appealed again on, I think April 16th was the deadline. They got it in 3 days before the deadline, so now we're going to the Fifth Circuit Court of Appeals again, you know, and so it'll last another 7 months at least. But as you work through these things and you realize it's going to be 3 to 4 years, and one of the reasons to file those lawsuits is to shut you up, right? It is to put you in that position where you can't talk. And so then I think that we have to be thinking about this. I've started getting to know, as I've been writing about this, from like a what should you do, right? What is the answer to that question? As I've started talking to law firms and PR firms, as I've gone through this kind of investigations process, like, you know, postmortem this now, like what what would you have done differently here? The answer is like, new firms, or like firms that are much more versed in how the internet works, actually do mount defenses in the court of public opinion also. They do find ways to push back. Again, it is like a balancing act, but the idea that you're just gonna go silent for 4 years while some litigation winds its way through the courts, it's so destructive, and yet that is how it happened. You saw, so Jim Jordan actually released, as the weaponization committee came to a close, as that session of Congress ended, he released 17

0: in our policy. None of the 12,000 pages, like, they don't reflect the reality of, like, or I should say the reality that is in the 12,000 pages is not what you read in the reports. But interestingly, again, speaking of the LLMs, they're like, well, this is a report from congress.gov, so we're going to cite it. The Democrats didn't write a counter report, so this is reality here, right? And you're trying to tell the LLM, but did you look at the 12,000 page appendix that wasn't even indexed? And it's, you know, it's like, no. So you're really, trying to think through, again, from a infrastructure and design perspective, what synthesizes reality at this point, and how do you push back?
1: Yeah, and my last question before we'll take some questions for the audience. Can you explain just the impact that had on the platforms themselves? Like, I think there's a cynical take that's, well, the platforms were never doing anything to begin with. So this lawsuit doesn't necessarily shift anything. But I think speaking to whether it's through your relationship or just what you've seen, has that led to a market shift in how the platforms view this question?
0: This is a really interesting question. So the platforms got sued also. They were not. We're not co-defendants in any of the cases, just to be clear. We were sued as de facto agents of the United States government. So I'm mostly co-defendants with government people, even though I was not paid by a government nor am I an agent of the government. That's a whole other thing. The platforms were sued by people who said our First Amendment rights were violated when you moderated us or took us down. Those cases are tossed constantly, right? They are just not, because again, the platform has the First Amendment rights, not the user. This is just American law. This is something where you can reframe it and yell about it on social media, but when a court looks at it, the court says, no, this did not happen. No, this isn't real. The most prominent case was the Murthy v. Missouri case, where, again, the platforms were defendants, so that was government. But you did see the Supreme Court, Amy Coney Barrett, Justice Barrett, say, there's no evidence here connecting a platform decision to anything the government asked for in relation to any of these defendants. In fact, there's no evidence that the government requested anything related to these defendants, so we're going to toss this for standing, right? We're going to kick this back down for standing. So what happens with the platform court cases, they too are constantly getting tossed because the platform has the right. If they wanted to say, like, we're not letting you on here if you type the word cat, that would be covered, right? That is their right. They can do that. It's crazy, but they could do it if they wanted to, right? It's just the sort of court of public opinion that would prevent that from happening. But so what you start to see is this, they're winning in the court cases, but they are not willing to stand up and say, we made this choice. Here is why we did it. This was the ethics underlying it. Here's where we might have done something differently. Here's where we wouldn't have done something differently. Instead, you just see a retreat, I think, and that's the, in response to, ironically, political pressure. They argue that there was a lot of political pressure from the left during COVID. Then you see political pressure on the right afterwards, and that is the that's the dynamic there.
1: Absolutely. I'd love to open it for the last 15 minutes to open it to questions from the audience.
2: What do you think is the future of the kind of work you were doing of, monitoring for election-related disinformation, the future of platform content moderation, which seems to be going radically in the reverse direction? And if I can just add on one more angle to this, we thought we were seeing a massive and virtually unstoppable train wreck coming in terms of deep fakes.
0: Yeah.
2: And it doesn't seem yet to have had the impact on elections that we were expecting. Do you think that's just because the technology isn't perfect enough yet? Or do you have any thoughts on why it hasn't had a more profound and, determinative effect on election outcomes?
0: So I think on the first question, it's the collaboration piece that was dismantled. So you do not see researchers talking to state and local election officials anymore, right? So the way that our election work worked, if a state or local election official saw something, we had an open tip email. They could just send us a, hey, can you look at this? Hey, what do you think this is? Again, that same question. Because we were like, their job is to run elections. It's not to be monitoring, like, the latest, random account that they think is fake. Sometimes they would think it was Russian. That was what we were like, eh, but we would try to look at it and understand it and send them something back saying what it might be or whether it was like a big deal or not. And then every now and then we would tag in a platform if it did seem to violate policy. So it's that connection that's not happening. You'll still see, like, Kate Starbird's team at UW still does rumor triage, right? They're still talking about this is going viral, here's how it's going viral.

0: viral. Here's why it's not true. They do pre-bunking work. They try to explain things in terms of tropes and storytelling. Around this phase in the election, you are likely to see X, Y, and Z. But again, it was it is the ability to have multi-stakeholder conversations that is done. Even by 2022, we actually, our finding in 2020 was that the platforms ignored 65% of the things that we tagged. So we were like, well, okay, tagging is not really the best use of our time. So we're just, you know, so by 2022, we weren't really doing that. But that was the sort of firsthand, you know, the effort in 2020 was different. We were kind of trying it out for the first time. I think you have seen people retreat from the space, right? The idea that that it is too much of a liability to do election work. And when we were still under subpoena, Stanford sent a letter saying that like SIO wouldn't do this in 2024, wouldn't do real-time election rumor research in 2024. So you do see, I think, universities getting spooked when it comes to seem like a massive liability. Like if you do this, you're gonna get sued. It's gonna be a vexatious nuisance lawsuit, but you're gonna fight it for millions of dollars over 4 years, and is the juice worth the squeeze? So that chilling effect is real. And then to your point about AI, the technology gets better and better. And so my feeling on this was always, again, in that nuanced space, two things are true. One, authentic content or decontextualized real videos are highly persuasive. Anytime there's like fires in the Brazilian rainforest, someone will grab a forest fire image from India and throw the picture into X and it'll go viral, right? So decontextualized real images are a thing. The question is, how do you help people understand what is real and what is true, and these are not the same thing? And that, and generative AI creates a significant degree of distrust. It makes people really doubt what they're seeing. They doubt what's real, and they doubt, you know, so you can actually use it to diminish confidence in the real, and at the same time, you can use it to create the fake. I think that I see it as an extension. It's just another way to create propaganda, another way to, you know, to get content out there. I think we have seen in some elections, I want to say maybe it was Slovakia, fake leaked audio dropped, you know, 48 hours before the vote that there has been some speculation that actually did have some impact. You know, leaked audio of a politician on a hot mic, this is obviously fake, this is a fake audio, saying, oh, I'm, you know, when I get into power, this is what I'm really gonna do, that kind of thing. And as people try to figure out if it's real, it really comes down to just, what do you trust? Do you trust this speaker? Do you trust this outlet? That problem, I think, is, it is going to continue. I don't think it's going anywhere. Again, it's not massive, it's not like the biggest thing, but it is also a thing.
1: I will say that the AI question I got most from friends and family while I worked at Meta was how bad are first deep fakes and then generative AI, like how much will that shift the ecosystem?
0: It's a real bipartisan concern. I joined Bill O'Reilly actually to talk to to talk to his audience about it, and because he had a friend who was taken in by a video and he wanted to talk about this, and he wanted to talk about this for his audience. And I said, sure, you know, I'd be happy to come on and talk about it. And I got such nice emails from the audience afterwards, talking about how it had impacted them, right? Like, my mom was taken in by this scammer. My, you know, a lot of it touches people in their personal lives in the context of spam and scams, but it's really not a partisan concern, actually. It is quite a bipartisan concern that people are going to be duped. They're not going to know what's real. They're going to be constantly taken in by this stuff. And then you're going to have to try to persuade them that something is true or not true. And how can we find a way maybe to bring people back together on this idea of, it is a common value, I think, across the political spectrum to want to believe, to want to have some confidence in what you see in front of you. And I think we should be leaning into that more and trying to emphasize that this is not a partisan issue.
2: Yeah, I wonder if you looked at all at Wikipedia and the effect that Wikipedia articles have in establishing
0: reality.
2: Reality and also shutting down the communication. I mean, in specifically, if Steve Jobs would have written a piece on Wikipedia, it would have been banned because he was talking about the company he founded. That is a policy that they have.
0: Yes.
2: So you now have shut out a historical voice, right?
0: So I have written about Wikipedia, most recently in The Atlantic, when Grokopedia was launching. This might sound strange, but Grokopedia does some things very well, right? And what it does very well is that it crawls and ingests massive quantities of information and I was one of the fortunate few. The first 800,000 entries included a bio for me, which was like two-thirds normal, and then it went into like InfoWars down in the bottom third, and I was like... But what was very interesting about it is you see the war for reality happening because Wikipedia is such a big piece of training data for AI, and it really heavily influences the Google in particular, their automated summaries, right? So if it's in Wikipedia, it's treated as being legitimate. At the same time, it's a lot of entries in Wikipedia are like stubs because who has the time? Like, I'm not that interesting, right, for a Wikipedian to go write a bio about. Grok did this massive crawl and pull, and it was like finding random interviews I'd given where I talked about like, my dad taught me how to code, da da da, you know, and like that stuff's in there, and I was like, nobody in Wikipedia would ever find that, right? Or if they're like, they should be writing articles about more interesting people. And so the watching like, this is what the AI can do, and I actually was kind of fortunate enough, Jimmy Wales had just written a book at the same time, so I got to interview Jimmy Wales about this, because Wikipedia also doesn't want AI-generated entries, which is a interesting challenge, because one of the things that was fascinating about the Grokopedia experience is like, you have to plead your case to a robot. You have to try to convince the robot that the InfoWars article about you is crazy, right? And that is a wild exchange. Whereas on Wikipedia, you can go and try to appeal your case to a human, right? So you have these like these different strengths and weaknesses, but for Wikipedia to be competitive going forward, the concern is that the Grokopedia model is going to come to feel so much more rich and robust, whereas relying on human moderators and volunteers to do this stuff, because as you say, there's all these rules, right? I can't go edit my page to say this sentence about me is wrong. I have to leave a comment for somebody and hope that the person does it. So it's just very different ways of treating it. And what you see, the last piece I'll add to this, is that members of Congress then send letters to Wikimedia Foundation saying, you know, we think there's been evidence of suspect editing rings colluding to shut out political perspectives, how do you respond to this? Or your approved source list doesn't include OANN and Newsmax, why is that? You're biased, right? You know, and so this is where you start to see those war for reality is happening, because that is where that synthesis is happening. And it's very interesting to watch this play out. So yeah, it is very much at the forefront of this because of that that importance in the synthesis space.
3: You know, autocrats love the lack of public trust in media, and average citizens are left awash in this massive amount of misinformation, and they need tools, first of all, to be able to navigate their way through it, and also education to teach them to be skeptical, you know, to follow Carl Sagan's adjunct of, you know, extraordinary claims require extraordinary proof.
0: Yeah.
3: So what tools is an average person going to have access to in order to try to ferret their way through the system?
0: Really not very many at this point, candidly, and that's one of the big problems, I think. A lot of this you're seeing happen on Reddit right now. People are trying to crowdsource answers like the is this AI sub, right, where people are asking other humans, what do you think this is? How can I tell? How can I have access? They don't have access to models that do detection or tools that expose watermarks or anything like that. And there, you know, every now and then, though, the detection tools get it wrong. And then it becomes a whole news cycle where, well, the detection tool said that this was or was not AI, and it, you know, gets it wrong, and then it becomes, the people then have, like, well, I saw it, I searched for it, I did that myself, I asked that tool, what do you mean it's not right? And so we've just hit this really bad state, I think, where what you might start to see is content provenance come into play a little bit more. There was an article in the Financial Times that made this point that social media kind of rewarded extremes, and AI might be more of a reward accurate information. And it was framing it more around the center. I don't think it's necessarily the center. I think it's more of a widespread agreement in, you know, certain things being real or true. And that's because when you have like provenance tools, you'll eventually have a New York Times reporter with a camera that says, I am at this place, I took this photo, and here is every piece of editing that happened to this photo in the time since it was taken. And on the New York Times, we will display that content credential, and anybody who wants to see it can see it. So it's almost like credentialing in the good stuff as opposed to trying to constantly detect and correct the bad stuff, if that makes sense. So the opposite side of the coin. Okay. And I think that the result of that will be certain outlets that have that capacity to do that and to say we are going to do this credentialing will potentially enjoy a higher trust from readers, higher engagement with readers as they become a voice that leverages the technology appropriate. It's going to be a weird intermediate period, though, because you're going to have parts of the world that don't have access to those tools, aren't using the latest iPhone, don't have the latest Canon camera with this credentialing protocol built in. And then you're going to have that challenge of like, well, this person in this remote area of this conflict zone says they took that photo, and just because they're not a New York Times photographer, can we really discount it? So it's going to be, I think, for a while, a very uncomfortable intermediate period as people are going to make their decisions in part based on what are their communities of trust tell them that they can believe. I wish I had a better answer for you, but I think that's more realistic.
1: Unfortunate to leave it there. We do have to join me in thanking Renee for coming in.
4: 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She spoke at Stanford University in mid-April. 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Joe Ritchie is our general manager and editor. I'm David Barsamian. Thank you for listening. 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
1: What a long, strange trip it's been.
0: All of us here at KOCF would like to thank the following business underwriters for their continued support of Fern Ridge Community Radio. 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And The Art House at 492 East 13th Avenue in Eugene. 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

We have come to the end of our cruise on the Summer Breeze. Hope you had a great time. 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

myself. And I ain't doing too bad, baby. And I ain't got no brand new bed. Snatch it back and hold it.

tear. Snatch it back and hold it. Snatch it back and hold it. Hey, hey, hey. Snatch it back and hold it. Still a hey.

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One day my house caught fire while I was lying down sleeping off a nap. And when I woke up, everything was burning with a pop and a crackle and a snap. Now the fireman jumped up my TV set and tore my

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When I was first starting out, I got to tour with Mississippi Fred McDowell, one of the greatest Delta blues men that ever lived. And he used to say, I do not play no rock and roll. 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

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And Only Yoking at 267 Van Buren Street in Eugene. 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

from Coast to Coast, it's the music of Duke Ellington, the one and only Duke. Here's the trumpet parallel now with Rex Stewart and Taft Jordan. It's Tootin' Through the Roof.

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Kurt from New Orleans. Ladies and gentlemen, it's vacation time for the Monday Night Show. Top Tunes and New Talent will return to your screens Monday, August the 25th for Plymouth. We're going to visit a few cities throughout the country and take a little vacation. However, we will see you next Saturday night with your Dodge Dancing Party.

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Well, a very pleasant good morning, everybody. Welcome on in. That time upon us yet again. Music Gumbo on the air. Andy Goldfinger, your music consigliere, taking the wheel until 2 p.m. Actually, no, until 3 p.m. today is when I'll be getting off. We're at the Oregon Country Fair live from the booth. It is opening day. The festivities begin in earnest in about 57 minutes. They will ring the bell and they will let the masses in. And I tell you, the transformation that has taken place in the last 48 hours here at the fair is like unbelievable. You know, you see everybody building their booths over the last couple of weeks, and then there's just a host of booths that are just nothing. And then in 48 hours, bam, all of a sudden you got yourself a booth. So what do we got for you today? Plenty of new music today from Bridget Purdy, who's actually going to be stopping by the booth later on today. We'll see if we can get an interview with her ahead of her performance tomorrow. Also new music today from George Thorogood and the Destroyers, and also new music from Peter Frampton as well, and the wonderful Sean Murphy. And then from the musical pantry at my disposal, well, we got the likes of Mayor Hawthorne, Steve Winwood. What else we got in here? We got some Lady Gaga, Timbuk3, Hayes Carl. We're starting, though, with Chuck Berry. The year is 1979. And Chuck, well, he is sentenced to 4 months in prison and 1,000 hours of community service for income tax evasion in 1973. Apparently, he shortchanged the IRS $200,000. I don't know why they... Anyway, let's play some Chuck Berry. Start things off this morning. No particular place to go except maybe the fair.

0: That's Jimmy Cliff here on 92.7 KOCF Fern Ridge Community Radio. The harder they come as the fairgoers are trickling in slowly but surely, the pre-fair folks, and then at 11 o'clock, it all begins in earnest. What is that? It was unplugged. It was the unplugged version. Well, you know, I got my eyes fixed, and the monitor at the studio is significantly larger than the one I'm using now. No excuses, though. Sharon Jones and the Dap Kings before that, and starting things off this morning with Chuck Berry. No particular place to go, and everybody's got a place to go this morning. It is the Oregon Country Fair. My name is Andy Goldfinger, broadcasting live from our booth in the heart of downtown Xavantu. If you want to come by, come and say hello. We got all kinds of swag. We got stickers, we got bandanas, we got shirts, we got hats. It's all here for you.
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1: All right, let's get back to the music, shall we? Andy Goldfinger, your Morningwood Angel on the air till 3 p.m. today. We're going to be going an extra little extra today. All right, let's start this set. What do we got? Oh, this okay, you get in your car. It's 1965. Get in your car. Get up in the morning. You turn on your stereo. And it's the first time you hear this song.

0: 92.7 KOCF. That's Susan Tedeschi without Derek Trucks. That was before Tedeschi Trucks. And that is Soul of a Man here on Music Gumbo, 92.7 KOCF. Fern Ridge Community Radio. Black Irish band featuring the fine vocal work and stylings on the mandolin of the late Ken Darby. The Wallflowers in before that. Ace of Cups with Pretty Boy. And then Wilson Pickett started things off within the Midnight Hour, released on this day back in 1965. We're broadcasting live from the Oregon Country Fair. I understand that the Peach Gate is open, so the masses are coming in. We are 20 minutes away from our 2026 Oregon Country Fair. My name is Andy Goldfinger, your human curator of music. Going to be doing Music Gumbo a little bit longer today. We're going to go until 3 o'clock today. Take a quick break, take care of some business, and then back at it on Music Gumbo 92.7 KOCF and streaming globally at kocf.org.
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1: All right, let's go back now to 1968. The Nice. Yes, the band The Nice, born band from the Royal Albert Hall in London. After stomping on and burning an American flag during their concert. 2 years later, Keith Emerson, who was the leader of The Nice, joined up with Greg Lake and Carl Palmer to form Emerson, Lake, and Palmer. It's Music Gumbo on KOCF 92.7.

0: Bob Marley and the Wailers on this beautiful Friday morning. First day of the 2026 Oregon Country Fair. That's Exodus, the title track off that album. Rolling Stones with Get Off My Cloud. Mavis Staples, Can You Get to That? And Emerson, Lake and Palmer started things off with Lucky Man. My name is Andy Goldfinger. I will be your musical consigliere today until 3 p.m. And then Marsha is coming in to take on the Soul Shack live from our booth in the heart of Xavantu. You can't miss us. We are a passport station as well. So if you come to the fair and you have your little passport book, come by our booth and we will give you a stamp. We also have a ton of swag for you. So come on by. We got shirts, we got stickers, we got hats, and we have tickets to give away, folks. We are going to be giving away tickets all weekend long to see Dark Star Orchestra, the Floydian Slips, and String Cheese Incident, all playing at the Cuthbert Amphitheater coming up in the next few weeks. So make sure you stop by the booth, see if you can win some tickets. You might have to do some sort of human trick or tell us a joke of some sort, but we're here for you. So come on down. We're going to take a quick break and then back with a brand new one from Bridget Purdy, who's going to be at our Alcove stage tomorrow.
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2: 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Tell a friend. Tell somebody you don't like.

but we love everybody here at the fair. So just to give you an idea of the kind of jokes people are coming to tell us to win things here, we had a couple come up. So did you hear about the two antennas wedding? The ceremony was awful, but the reception was fantastic. All right, let's do a new one from Bridget Purdy. She's going to be at the Alcove Stage tomorrow. I got that right here. She's going to be at the Alcove Stage tomorrow at 4:45. Here's one from her brand new album, Mother of the Crossroads. It's the Blues Collar Woman on KOCF.

0: Well, there's Willie Nelson and Merle Haggard teaming up together here on 92.7 KOCF Fern Ridge Community Radio. It is Music Gumbo permeating your listening device. It's all going to pot. Well, I don't know about that. It's looking pretty good out here at the fair. It has officially opened. The 2026 Oregon Country Fair has officially kicked off. Folks coming in, streaming in through the entrance, walking right by our booth here in downtown Xavantu. Burning Sensations before that with Belly of the Whale. Heard Imelda May doing a little mayhem. The Feats with Gringo and Bridget Purdy from her brand new album, Mother of the Crossroads. We heard Blues Collar Woman. She's going to be at our Alcove stage tomorrow afternoon at 4:45. And I'll tell you who's coming up today at 1 o'clock. Koa Koala is coming up at 1. 2:15, Cello Joe. 3:30, Wolfchild. And 4:45 today, Dad Weed's going to be performing at the Alcove stage. We'll take a quick break, take care of some business, and then there is more music on the way, and I'm sure it's got something to do with something.
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0: All right, before we get back to the music, let's talk for a moment, shall we? Some of the things going on here at the fair, I will tell you that the Eugene Native American Arts and Crafts Makers are returning with the Native American Marketplace in Xavantu, right across the street from our booth here in Xavantu. New and returning crafters, Native crafters, bring authentically made traditional and contemporary beadwork, fine art, jewelry, apparel, and more. Meet intertribal Native American artists and makers and learn about their work firsthand. We are pleased to, they are pleased to participate at the fair while fostering cross-cultural understanding and the celebration of our rich heritages this year at the Oregon Country Fair. All right, what else? I'm sure I got something else for you here. Well, look, I'll tell you what. If you want to come and win some tickets, come by our booth. We've got tickets to give away at the Cuthbert Amphitheater this summer. We've got Floydian Slips, Dark Star Orchestra, and String Cheese Incident. All you got to do is tell us a joke, and you can win tickets to go and see one of those bands. All right, let's go back to 1972 now. Oh, wait, I wanted to find a different one, actually. Let's do this one, because we must have fun. Let's see. Yes, this is the one we'd like to do. Oh, wait, no, because I have to do the one off of this album. My bad. Harry Nilsson's album, Son of Schmilsson, is released on this day back in 1972. This one's on it. It's KOCF.

Friday.

booth in downtown Savannah Dew at the Oregon Country Fair. It is opening day 2026, and it's just seeing so many great people coming in. And we've already given away some tickets to go see the Floydian Slips. If you want to win some tickets to go and see String Cheese Incident, the Floydian Slips, or Dark Star Orchestra at the Cutbird Amphitheater, come on by. Tell us a joke, and you could win some tickets. All right, let's just keep going. Oh, wait, I didn't tell you what else we heard in that. We heard Esperanza Spalding in that set as well. Hayes Carl with the K-Mag Yo-Yo. And Harry Nilsson started things off with Early in the Morning. It's not so early anymore. We're actually already approaching noon o'clock. All right, let's just keep going. I got some Arlo Guthrie. You know why I've got Arlo Guthrie? Today's his birthday. Born in 1947 was Arlo.

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3: 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For more information, go to the City of Harrisburg website. The Bloodworks Northwest Bloodmobile will be in Vineta on Friday the 10th from 11 a.m. to 5 p.m. for whole blood donations, and the need is critical right now. 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Stop by, say hi, and grab some bling, and have a phantasmagorical fair.
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5: 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The Mary Ellen McCormick Complex, built in the 1930s, was Boston's first public housing project. And now, a major overhaul will revitalize the complex and prepare it for the changing climate.
6: How do we make it more sustainable and more livable for the next 100 years?
5: Devanshi Purohit is with CBT Architects, which drafted the master plan for the redevelopment. It includes all-electric, energy-efficient units for current residents, new market-rate housing, and business space, amid parks and other gathering areas. When designing the outdoor spaces, the team preserved mature trees that provide shade, so people can stay cooler even as the climate warms. Climate change is also increasing the risk of flooding from storm surge and sea level rise in nearby Boston Harbor, so the complex will be raised to ensure every building sits above projected future flood levels. And the landscaping will include features such as rain gardens that help water soak underground instead of pooling.
6: It's all just about keeping the water out, keeping the systems running, and making sure that the residents are safe.
5: The first new building will open this fall, with more to come over the next two decades, creating a climate-resilient future for a historic Boston neighborhood. Climate Connections is produced by the Yale Center for Environmental Communication, To learn more about climate change, visit climateconnections.org.
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Thank you very much. Everyone here and everyone out in TV land. Right. For our next piece, we're going to do a piece written by a chick that's called The Duel of the Titans.

0: That's Cindy Blackman Santana here on 92.7 KOCF. That's Carlos Santana's wife, and she actually got some help from Kirk Fletcher on that particular song. That is Evolution Revolution. Also in there, Lady Gaga with The Sinner's Prayer, Emmylou Harris and the Nashville Ramblers with Hello Stranger, Timbuk3, Future So Bright I Gotta Wear Shades, and Yield Grateful Dead from John F. Kennedy Stadium, July the 10th, 1987. That was in Philadelphia, Pennsylvania. My name is Andy Goldfinger. I am the music consigliere Monday through Friday, 10 a.m. until 2 p.m. Going to run long today. We're going to go till 4 o'clock, and then Wally Bowen, host of Long Strange Trip, is going to come on in. You got to come down to the booth. We are having more fun than should be allowed. So come on down. Get some swag. Tell us a joke. If you tell us a joke, you can win tickets to go see concerts at the Cutbert Amphitheater. You can get your passport stamped here. And I do want to make Pope. No, the Pope is not here, but I do want to make folks aware that the Eugene Native American Arts and Crafts Makers are returning this year with the Native American Marketplace in Xavantu, right across the street from our very booth in the heart of downtown Xavantu. New and returning Native crafters bring authentically made traditional and contemporary beadwork, fine art, jewelry, apparel, and much more. You can meet intertribal Native American artists and their makers and learn about their work firsthand. They are pleased to participate at the fair this year while fostering cross-cultural understanding and the celebration of their rich heritages this year at the Oregon Country Fair. All right, let's take a quick break, and then I got a new one coming up here on KOCF. You know, I don't do this enough. 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Thank you so much for listening. You have no idea what it means to this person right here in particular.
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1: All right, brand new one from George Thorogood and the Destroyers. The new single is out. It's called Steppin' Out. Come on out to the booth and win tickets to Cutbird Amphitheater.

0: That's Mahalia Barnes here on 92.7 KOCF. Stepping in her I. Miller shoes. Heard NRBQ before that. I like that girl. MC5 in there and brand new single from George Thorogood and the Destroyers. We heard Stepping Out. And everybody's stepping out today at the fair. It is just a spectacularly beautiful day. Not too hot. Nice breeze blowing. All the costumes are in full regalia and folks are smiling. Everybody just smiling here at the Oregon Country Fair. We're broadcasting live from our booth in downtown Savannah. X6 is the actual number. But when you come into the fair and you're looking out towards the horizon, you'll see KOCF, the beacon of music and fun at the fair. So don't miss it. Come by, say hello, tell us a joke, and win some tickets.
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0: Oh, and the 2026 Oregon Country Fair is in full swing. Everybody is decked out in their finest fair wear. And it is just so much fun because where our booth is located, we get to see everybody as they're coming into the fair. So you can't miss us. Pick up your passport. Come and get it stamped. We got tickets to give away for shows at the Cuthbert Amphitheater. Tell us a joke, and you never know what you might win. All right, let's see. We got Koa Koala coming up on the Alcove stage in about 15 minutes. But until then, let's do some Martha Reeves and the Vandellas. I'm sure there's a reason for it. Tossing and turning? Nah, we'll just play Martha and Reeves.

0: And there's David Lindley from the Laguna Seca Raceway in Monterey, California. That actually occurred on July the 29th, 1988. That was a hell of a weekend. Steve Winwood, Higher Love before that. There's some strange characters walking around today. Also in there, Mayor Hawthorne with the Backseat Lover. And Martha Reeves and the Vandellas started that set off with Heat Wave here on KOCF. We are just about a minute away from having Koa Koala come on to the Alcove stage. We're going to take care of some business, and then the Alcove stage is going to be live here on 92.7 KOCF.
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0: All right, we are here at the Oregon Country Fair broadcasting live from our booth in downtown Xanadu. Crowds are gathering. We've got our first act at the Alcove stage coming up. It is Koa Koala going to take the stage. They are our first act on this fabulously beautiful day. Boy, people are just decked out today. So we're going to have an enormous amount of fun. Let's see if we can get them up here. Nothing yet. You're going to have to bear with us.

0: 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We're going to get it. 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

0: 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Are we ready? We got Koa Koala on the Alcove stage, our first act for the 2026 Oregon Country Fair. 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
1: Hello.
2: Oh, wow. This never happened before besides that time it happened last year. Just a killer in the negotiation room. Oh, hey guys.
3: Hey.
2: What Hello. Are you doing on my stage?
3: We're playing music.
2: Can you play me a song?
3: Yeah, sure.
2: Preferably about the 2001 film Shrek and all your extended feelings on the topic.
4: Have we got a song for you? What the heck?

0: Thank you, everyone.
1: Okay! That was pretty awesome! What is that that you're doing?
0: Before we do that, would you mind just scooting over just a little bit, my puppet friend? I don't want to hit you in the face. Oh, no, your water.
2: I'll blame the puppet.
0: Water down.
1: Water ship down. Oh, no. Okay.
0: Anyways, you had a question
1: awesome.
0: About my guitar.
1: Yeah, what is it?
0: It's a guitar.
1: Can you I
0: wanna,
1: get in there?
0: Yeah, you want to give it a shot?
1: Okay.
2: Oh, God.
1: Whoa.
2: Okay.
1: Okay.
0: Okay, we're in there. Okay. Wow. Okay. I'm not practicing this with the kazoo. Okay, yeah. We're good.
2: I have more stuff now.
1: So.
0: Mine is this in your ear?
2: God damn it.
0: It's fine.
1: So, I just got to do what you were doing, right?
0: Yep.
1: Okay.
0: What'd you guys think?
1: Yay!
3: Hey, think you made most of the noises with your mouth?
1: I think that might just be a matter of opinion. Well, either way, I think there might be something wanting from this. Could you guys play me another song?
0: Of course we could play another song.
1: Perfect!
0: This one's got a little more yelling. It's called Little Bug.
2: Wait, okay, cool.
0: Can I skip one?
2: I thought so, but like, my list might be wrong.

0: Oh God, it's really getting to me. I don't know what I'm gonna do.
1: Puppet, no!
2: We better play a song to cheer him up.
1: Yeah. Well, this song is about what if it doesn't work out. Who are you?
2: Are you okay? What are you doing on this stage?
3: Did I miss something?

0: Thank you.
1: Really lovely song. It makes me feel like anything is possible. Do you do anything else other than that wood thing, guitar, whatever?
2: Oh, wait, yeah, we do that. Is that now?
1: Yeah, that's awkward. Right now.
2: That's right now. I do other things like that.
1: Wow.
2: In this unplanned and unrehearsed. No, I'm just kidding. We plan this.
1: This has been planned for like 3 years.
2: We need my guitar holder.
1: Yeah. Do you have
2: I
1: any
2: do
1: idea
2: something
1: how
2: else,
1: long?
2: Too.
1: Okay.
2: What
1: is it?
2: I enjoy juggling from time to time.
1: Juggle. It's funny mouthfeel.
2: It's the perfect medium for, radio is the perfect medium for juggling.
1: Okay.
3: Yeah, we're here too.
1: What makes it so perfect?
3: The audience.
2: Let's just move past it. Would you like to see me juggle?
1: Yes.
2: The only issue is I can only juggle when there's a song playing. And obviously
1: oh,
2: I put down my
1: guitar.
2: Oh,
1: that's perfect for radio.
2: So, would y'all be interested in singing a song with us? We'll choose a song you know. Do you have any ideas for a song?
1: Oh, I know the perfect song.
2: Yeah, it can be anything.
1: Okay. Happy birthday
4: to you. Happy birthday to you. Happy birthday, dear.
1: Juggle.
4: Happy birthday to you.
1: That was incredible.
2: You want to give it a shot? I'm going to throw them to you and you're going to catch them. You ready?
1: Yeah.
2: One.
1: And throw it back, right?
2: Two, yeah, and throw it back.
1: Okay.
2: One, two, three. Oh, sorry. Hey, you caught one.
3: I did.
1: Oh, not me, though. Yeah, I didn't catch one.
2: Yeah, maybe next time. We'll practice. We'll get it ready for next pair.
1: I can't juggle. I can't banjo. I can't guitar. I can't do anything. Oh, could you play another song to cheer me up?
2: Yeah, we definitely can. This song is about breaking up with, or never dating someone you wanted to date.
3: Woo! That's a good happy song.
2: That should cheer you up, right?
1: Let's try it.
2: All right, one sec. I gotta find my pick again. All right, I'm not too picky. You ready? This song is called Baby Seals. Doo-doo.

0: How about you? Do you know anything other than washboard I could learn for the show?
1: Yeah, I actually do embroidery. I forgot to bring any with me.
0: Whoa! What's that? How does it work?
1: So, like, you take a piece of fabric or clothes and then, like, take a string and needle and, like, go over it a bunch of times to leave designs?
0: You're kidding me!
1: Not really.
0: As a fabric person, you would offer me fabric ribbons and thread and everything. That's like offering someone like you flesh ribbons, flesh skin, all that just to embroider on. Oh, it's my art! I just say it's my art, but really, you just want to give me skin.
2: Do you have any flesh ribbons?
0: You have to go to very particular markets.
1: Okay, great.
0: But not on me, no.
3: All right, let's just play another song and move past it.
0: Yes, please. We can talk about it later. Distract me from this bleakness.
3: The song is a little more energy to pick it up.
1: What is it?
3: None Pizza Left Beef.
1: Cool, I can do
3: this
1: that
3: song
1: one.
3: Is called None Pizza Left Beef.

0: whoa, that was real jazzy, man. I feel so supported by everyone
1: Thank you.
0: Here.
1: For anyone listening, we are Koa Koala. We got a CD over here, and we have stuff on all the streaming stuff. Koa Koala, Koa like the wood, Koala like the animal. I wanted to interrupt you for a moment, but do you have something else?
0: Thank you for interrupting me.
1: You're welcome. Do you have anything else you want to say?
0: I was just saying that I feel really supported, and I want a song about that.
1: I think that sounds wonderful, but we're running a little low on time.
0: Okay.
1: I think that we... Actually, hold on a sec. No, we have the... Yeah, I think we got to move to...
0: Hey, disc jockey!
1: No,
0: how
1: it's okay.
0: Much time do we have?
1: I know how much time we have. Let's move on.
2: 8 minutes. Who's counting?
1: Let's move on to the end, Sybil.
0: Thank you.
1: Let's do our last two songs.
2: Every time we ask, it gets lower.
1: Well, it's so weird. Always
2: time work. Like
1: these guys always changing their mind about time. You ask them 1 minute, and ask them another minute. It's a different time.
0: I have a question.
1: Yes.
2: They won't make up their mind.
0: Okay. If we are running out of time,
1: yes.
0: I just have to know.
2: Yes.
0: Do you have any songs that don't have the washboard?
1: Oh. Yeah. We have one song that doesn't have the washboard.
2: I'm happy to put it down for you.
0: Okay, thank goodness. Okay.
2: You want to hang out with me while they sing this song?
0: You know, now that I look at you without that thing, you look kind of cool.
2: That's because I am really cool.
0: Yeah, let's hang out.
2: Absolutely.
0: Here you go. Wow.
3: Hi.
1: Sing a song?
3: Yeah.

0: Wow.
1: You know, this whole journey has led me through a lot of feelings and art and feelings. And after spending some time on it, I think I might be okay. Because we're all art. My very ability to influence the world around me is art. And every action I take is one which crafts my greatest experience. My life. In everything I am, I was made to be art. Also, I'm a puppet.
2: Give it up for Puppet.
1: Woo! Aren't you supposed to say you have just the song for that?
2: I have just the song for that.
1: Amazing!
2: Yeah. This song is from a Blues Clues movie.
0: Made for VHS, 2000.
2: VHS.

0: Beth for having us. Everyone give it up for Jamie and the doer Larson. Even Mr. Koala Koala himself.
1: And give it up for Sybil and Rest on the puppet and
0: Craig the puppet. Vocals. My name is Craig, by the way.

0: That's our set, everyone.
1: Thank you, everyone.
0: We've been Koa Koala. Thanks for hanging out.
1: Change the stage if you didn't get enough of this.
0: You guys were a great audience. Thanks for hanging out. Appreciate it.
1: So now, after the show, do you guys still want to invite us out to a venue?
2: All right, let's hear it for Koa Koala. Our first contestants at the Alcove stage at this 2026 Oregon Country Fair. Thank you so much to Koa Koala. That was just spectacular. All right, we got to take a quick break and take care of some business. And then Cello Joe is coming up next. We'll take a brief musical interlude. Feeling lethargic? Listless?
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2: 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Not too hot. 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All right. Let's do some music. How about a new one? Peter Frampton's got a new album. This one's got some help from Tom Morello on 92.7 KOCF.

0: 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Heard the Talking Heads doing Slippery People, Janice with Half Moon, John Mayer, Call Me the Breeze, and started things off with a brand new one from Peter Frampton with some help from Tom Morello. We heard Lions at the Gate from the new album Carry the Light. Yeah, some of the words and letters are getting mixed up. You understand, right? Missoula's in town. We got Missoula in the house. We're going to take a quick break and then back at it on 92.7 KOCF.
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0: All right, we just saw some seriously dedicated Limey Friday folks. 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So if you don't know, Fridays for the Oregon Country Fair is a Limey Green Friday, and we're all supposed to wear lime green. And many folks do. But I think that might be the first time I saw them actually full body painted. So we're about ready to get Cello Joe. 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We're going to take a quick break, take care of some business, and then we're back with Cello Joe at the Alcove Stage, 92.7 KOCF.
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0: All right, it's time now for Cello Joe on the Alcove Stage. 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

Good afternoon. You're listening to 92.7 KOCF, the voice of the fair. I've always wanted to be a radio disc jockey so I could talk like this, especially at 6 a.m. in the morning. Who's ready for their morning drive? All right, you guys. Well, thanks for being here at the Oregon Country Fair. You did it. You made it. You're at the best party in the world. And if you're listening on the radio and you're not at the fair, what are you doing? You should be here at the fair so you could listen to this fully acoustically. All right. Well, I should have made a set list before this show, but my brain is now racking through different songs that I could play. Am I allowed to play copyrighted songs or like covers? You guys have the full clearances? Okay. Do you guys want to hear a cover or an original? Original. Oh, it's a resounding original. Both. Okay, like a mashup cover. Okay, I'll try to mash up a cover with an original. Brain. Work for me here. Okay. I think I could do a cover mashup. So, I have ridden my bicycle from California to Mexico and around 12 countries of Europe and in Australia and in parts of Canada. And so, that being said, I wanted to do a song that's about cars. Because you got to deal with a lot of cars when you're on a bike trip.

Well, we want to get there faster, but we're slaves and cars are massive, and then we take it to the shop, and there's one for every car. Paved over dreams for expensive machines, and if you couldn't tell, well, let them gnarl be a hell. Fire and brimstone in every engine, hang on. Could I get your attention? Here's a little something that I'd like to mention. Cars will kill you quick, you better drive with care. Speed is a trick and the tortoise beats the hare. Cars will kill you quick, so you better drive with care. You know, speed is a trick and the tortoise beats the hare.

this place? And how do we get stuck in this rat race? Where we drive to work, but we work to drive. Drive to work, but we work to drive. 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Well, you drive to work, and you work to drive. Well, we gotta pay the bills, so a lot of oil spills. And we got to pay the bills, so a lot of oil spills. We gotta pay the bills, so a lot of oil spills. And we got to pay the bills, so a lot of oil spills.

Thank you. All right, that's the original. Here's the cover. Didn't quite work it into a medley, but, you know, whatever. I hope you guys know this song. I hope you can

0: All right, thank you. Give yourselves a round of applause. Good singing, everybody. All right. Nice. So, you know, if you are suffering from drinking too much alcohol, there is help. Call the number on your screen. Check out Alcoholics Anonymous online. Find a local meetup. So that was a good mashup because those were in the same key. I try to keep it musically coherent. Okay, back to Original Town. Okay, I have a new song that I don't know all the words to, so I'm going to maybe be stopping the song to look at the words. But hopefully I can remember it, and I also don't know how to play the music for this song. Because normally I am using a loop pedal. I can turn up this mic. You guys turn down the gain over there, and I'll turn this mic up. Okay, here we go. I'm going to try and do this song that I normally do with looping, and I'm going to do it live. It's going to be interesting. I'm going to try and figure out how to do this. It normally goes like this. So try and keep this bass line going in your head. Wait, hold on. We need some rhythm. Do you have good rhythm?
1: Kind of, yes.
0: You play this. And then you play this one. Okay. That should be enough for this. So everybody keep this one going in your head. Does anybody here have a good bass voice? Like, can someone go? Okay, just picture that.

girl, I thought that she was my type, but she just kept on swiping. She was lost in the hype. She said, DM me later. And I said, what's wrong with now? She said, IRL, ew, I don't know how.

socks track my feet, and my mirror just said, you should try therapy. Remember the days when things were just analog, no password required, no tracking for their catalog. But now if I sneeze, my phone says bless you, then serves me ads for clean.

0: Okay, Siri, stop the music. Alexa, stop. Okay, Google, stop the music. You guys, I think the Wi-Fi's down. Can't get any service here. No 5G. Alexa, stop.
1: I'm sorry. I can't help with that.
0: All right. Thank you. Thanks for joining me on the percussion, you guys. Oh, my goodness. Oh, almost knocked over the drink, but it was
2: magically averted. You have a bass jaw harp. Is it in the key of C?
3: No.
0: You guys, I could do a cover, but I could also break the pattern and do an original song. I feel like this fair is really all about original songs, you know? Everybody's heard the covers before. If you want to listen to cover, you could go to any bar in Eugene. I guess they do covers here, like Grateful Dead covers. People would love that. They would love that. I almost said the S word. Can't swear on the radio. Did you guys hear in the first song that I played where I said, you don't even give a hoot? I did that because I'm on the radio. You guys know what the word would be, right? It rhymes with truck.

0: That reminds me, do you guys know what the difference between a really nasty, dirty Greyhound station is with a lobster that has very large breasts? You know what the difference is. That reminds me, you guys, anybody here can start a joke circle. All you need is a hoop, like a hula hoop. And you put it out, and then you grab a couple chairs, and then you try and stop anybody that's walking by and tell them to get in the circle and tell you a joke. It works better when you have like a little peanut gallery, you're hanging out with a few friends. We do that at High Sierra Music Festival late at night, and I want to try and get it started here. I want them to be popping up everywhere all over Fair, because I love jokes. You guys got good jokes? Are you going to read a joke on the radio? You got written jokes?
1: People tell us jokes. We got to write them down.
0: Oh, okay. Let's hear one.
1: Did you hear about the two antennas wedding?
0: What happened at the two antennas wedding?
1: Ceremony was awful. Reception.
0: Ceremony was awful. The reception was fantastic. That's a good one. It's also a wedding joke. I play a lot of weddings, so that's a good one to know. Hint, hint, anybody that's engaged. Actually, I'm going to play a wedding right after the Oregon Country Fair next weekend in Washington. Yeah, I like to mix it up on the ones and twos. You know where it's at.
2: Vinyl.
0: Two turntables and a microphone.
2: Yeah.
0: I don't use vinyl, though. I use a controller. You guys, you know, this fair is a boon for a lot of the vendors and artisans here. They make a ton of money in this one weekend, and then they just kick it and don't have to work the rest of the year, except for making all their crafts the entire year to sell this one weekend. So I have a song that's kind of all about that.

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0: all the signs. All right, thank you. Thank you very much. That song's about filling the hole in your soul with consumer goods. It's also about capitalism and just, you know, going to school and getting a degree and buying a bunch of stuff so that you can be comfortable and have fun and stuff like that. I don't know what I'm talking about. You know, as I was singing that song, I was realizing, you know, with this whole AI thing, are people going to still need to go to college? Like, aren't all the robots going to be college educated? I think we're going to be fine. Don't worry about this AI stuff. Don't worry about it. It's going to be fine. We'll figure out some way to keep ourselves occupied if the robots don't kill us all. Yeah. Wow, that was a little bit of a downer. Maybe I should sing a more happy, positive song while we're here at the fair. Okay. Well, this song is dedicated to all of the... Do we have any... This song's written especially for all the conservative people out there. Any conservationists out there? Conservatives? Any Republicans? Do we have any Republicans listening to the broadcast?
1: I voted Republican for my first time voting. George Bush, the first.
0: Okay, nice. All right, all right.
1: Biggest mistake, I never voted again.
0: Well, this is a song that's dedicated to all the people that think differently than you. Than us. And it's about talking to those people and engaging them and trying to become friends with them. Because they're people too, and they might actually agree with you on 99% of things. It's just those that 1%, which is, you know, like gun rights, abortion, the environment, climate change. You know what I mean? They like rollerblading too. I don't know why I chose rollerblading. anybody a rollerblader here? Has anybody ever rollerbladed in their entire life? Okay. See? So people wearing red MAGA hats probably rollerbladed too when they were kids. That's my point. In any case, I'll stop talking and play some more music. This one's called Make Some Friends. And please sing along if you know how to. Which everybody does, right? Everybody knows how to sing. It's okay to sing out of tune, too. It's fine. Okay, this one's called Make Some Friends.

I think the government usually does a pretty good job, except when they're going to war with Iran and you hate the Fed. I don't have any guns. You have 97. I'm not religious. And you believe in heaven. But we can find a way to make some friends. We can find a way, so let's get along. We can find a way to make some friends. We can find a way.

50, and I like to drive a Nissan Leaf, cause it's electric, and I bring tofu to the barbecue, and you're like, come on, man, come on, man.

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And if we all sing the same song, then maybe we can get along. We can find a way to make some friends. We can find a way, so let's get along. One more time.

0: Yeah. Thank you very much, y'all. Thank you.
1: Can you pay Benjamin Maniac?
0: Yes, I could do that. I just got a request. It's pretty rare when I get a request, so I like to honor those. So, oh, you know what? That song, I say the word tofu in that song. There's a tofu palace here, you guys, and they cater to people that are of the vegan persuasion. Are you guys familiar with vegans? You guys know what vegans are? I'll explain. If you don't know what a vegan is, it's some people pronounce it incorrectly as vegan. And vegans, you got to be really careful with these vegans. You want to know why? They're trying tofu you. Don't hang out with vegans. You want to know why? They worship Satan. On that note, let's sing a song about vegetables. I like vegetarian food. I like vegan food. But I'm not actually vegan, but some people think that I am, but I'm not. But I respect it.
1: You can become one one day.
0: One of these days. One of these days. One of these days I'm gonna take the plunge. But this is a song that I made up at a farmer's market, because I used to live on an organic farm, and every Saturday we'd go with our truckload of vegetables and we'd slang vegetables. And I'd also busk at the farmer's market when I was not working at the booth selling the vegetables. And busking is great for songwriting because, you know, you just sing about whatever's around you. That's where that Work, Earn, Shop, Buy song came from, because I was playing on Universe or downtown Santa Cruz on Pacific Avenue. And, I just saw everybody with their shopping bags and, it's just you're surrounded by consumerism. And so that's where that song came from. And this song came from playing at a farmer's market.

like, yeah, one more time. Now I'm a veggie maniac, veggie maniac, veggie maniac. Yeah. Yeah. All right. We got 3 minutes left. 3 minutes left. Got the big old three. I got 3 minutes to do one more song. I'm going to do a song about traveling. Anybody ever been traveling? Well, you're here, right? So you came from somewhere else. So you definitely been traveling. This one's about traveling on a bicycle.

0: All right. Thank you very much. How about a hand for the KOCF staff over here? And I'd just like to remind you that you're listening to 92.7 KOCF, the spirit of the Oregon Country Fair.
1: Well, now I don't have to say nothing. We'll just take a quick break, take care of some business, and then back with some music between bands here at the 92.7 KOCF booth in the hearts of downtown Xavantadu. Thanks again to Cello Joe. Everybody, give him a big hand. He is amazing. So good. Coming up at 3:30 at the Alcove Stage, Wolfchild.
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1: All right, let's take care of a little business. 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What do you say we do a brand new one? Sean Murphy, new album is called Behind the Blues. 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

Well, it's that time of the day. The parade is coming by our booth. They do every day. And they are on their way. Here they come.

There's nothing quite like the Dragon Parade on Oregon Country Fair Friday. It is a sight to behold. I know you can't see it, but I know you can hear it. So good. Well, it wasn't Eli coming, it was the Dragon. But here's Laura Nero with Eli's Coming on KOCF.

0: Oh, that's the wonderful Judith Owen. Come on and get it, honey. That's from the album Come On and Get It here on 92.7 KOCF. We are Fern Ridge Community Radio. Heard Laura Nero in before that doing Eli's Coming. All right, we got to take a break, take care of a little business. And then in just moments, Wolfchild will be taking the Alcove stage here in the heart of downtown Xanadu at the KOCF booth. My name is Andy Goldfinger, your human curator of music at the wheel until 4 p.m.? I think so. You may not hear, you probably won't hear me after Wolfchild. You know, there's so many. Who can remember them all? All right, let's take a quick break and then more music just for a moment here on KOCF.
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0: All right, let's take care of a little bit more business here. So let's see what we got. Just a reminder, folks, if you're coming to the fair and you are within the sound of my voice and you're in Eugene, you don't have to drive out here. You can take the LTD bus for nothing. Just go out to Valley River Center or the Eugene Transit Depot downtown, and you can hop on the bus for free. Come out to the fair. All you got to do is show them your ticket. Keep in mind, tickets are not available out here at the fair. You must buy them in advance, and they will not let you on the LTD bus unless you have a ticket. Let's talk about the Bright Parade. Some of you might have heard us do the interview earlier on today with Sarah, Kate, and Gerald, the organizers of this Eugene Bright Parade. Are we ready? Wolf Child? All right. Well, without further ado, ladies and gentlemen, welcome to the Alcove Stage in Xanadu, Wolf Child.
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2: what
1: here.
2: What a joy it is to be here.
1: How's it going? We are Wolf Child from Portland, Oregon, Big Slash, Maui, and we're going to sing you some songs. This is a song called The Years. I wrote it about growing up. I learned about growing up with my dad. I was a lucky guy.

ground, faster than the last ones, faster than the ones that came before. Thank you all so much. Woo-hoo. And the years keep turning. We've been coming to this fair since we were little kids. And we're so glad to be sharing some music here. This next one's a song for the people that came from far, far away. Often our ancestors that came from far, far away and found a new home in New York City because they weren't safe in their old homes anymore. This is a song for the immigrants of yesterday and today. I wrote it in honor of my great-grandfather who came from Kyiv, Ukraine. He's a Russian Jewish man.

my grandfather Skaversky got off the boat, he met a man on Ellis Island, and he said, "From this day forth, your name will be Squires." Soon he found himself working at a corner mart, passing the days selling honest goods to honest people. Newsflash, the Great Depression's hit, and no one has anything. So he had a store full of things, and a lot of hungry people, and there's no money to be found. So he ended up giving the whole store away. Today I got off the boat. Off the boat and into the fire, as they say. 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

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We went all the way up to Idaho and went all the way down to the Bay Area. And now we're at Oregon Country Fair. And here's a little road song for you.

0: Thank y'all. 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You guys are giving me butterflies. It's so lovely. So nice to be so close.
1: Bye.
0: Hi, with you. Over the airwaves, everywhere, right in front of me.
1: It's pretty cool. This is a fun shtick, not gonna lie. We're on the radio and Rat Fair all at once.
0: Oh! Feeling it.
1: This is a song that I wrote for a traveling friend of mine. It's called A Song for a Traveler.

That little voice is spinning around.

0: Thank you.
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0: Time don't sense, so we got to make the most of it. This one comes from Fall City.
1: Oh, shit.
0: Out near Redmond, Washington. You okay?

Thank you. No, you guys, there's people here that can see us, but for those on the radio waves, it's two of us. We're actually two brothers, in fact. This is my brother, Elian Truthart. He plays all kinds of things. He's playing like triple duty. He's playing flutes. He's playing violins. He's playing mandolins. All the lins. I'm playing guitar and singing songs. My name's Gabriel. And this is a song called Strawberry Skies. And I wrote it on a long drive from Ashland, Oregon, all the way to Chicago. Because that's what we were doing. Maybe it was Pittsburgh. I don't know.

0: Thank you. Well, if you didn't know, fun. You want to come hang out with us? We're gonna be doing this thing a little more full band style on Sunday at the Energy Park stage, Keezy stage. Nice. Ken Keezy was a pretty cool dude. I don't know. You should go check it out. Anyway, Sunday at 3:30. We'll see you at Energy Park. What are we gonna do? This is a song we wrote for our dad. He's sadly not on this planet anymore.
1: He's just walking through us now.
0: Indeed.
1: And those who knew him lives on in their memories.
0: And in this song.
1: Thank you, Baba Blue. We love you.

He's in room 413, but he's fighting hard just to breathe. He says everything hurts, that some things are worth suffering for, that he's not ready to leave.

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0: Thank you all so much.
1: One, okay.
0: I think we got time for one last song. This has been real fun. Again, our name is Wolfchild, and yeah, come hang out with us at Keezy Stage on Sunday at 3:30. And yeah, find us on the interwebs. We are touring all the time. We'll probably be in your town at some point. So let's be friends. This is a song called Shipwrecks. It's an oldie but a goodie. And it's a good reminder to not give up. Even if it really feels like you want to.

0: Thank you all so much.
1: Thank you.
0: We'll see you out there. A good fair.
1: Until next time. We love you. Wolf Child
0: love
1: out.
0: You.
2: Hi. I'm here again for Wolf Child. Thank
3: you. Appreciate that, man.
2: Yeah, it's been a good friend. She's hanging on, barely. I gotta take her to your fair pretty soon. Yeah, 1947. Thank you so much.
1: Take it easy, Zay.
2: I've been to a good amount of shows in my life. I've been to Rehab,
4: I'm just curious. What was that
5: one? That one is called Shipwrecks.
4: Shipwreck.
5: Yeah, bro. That one is like our highest theme song. So okay. Give it a listen, man.
4: Yeah. I certainly will.
5: That's if we get that one into a certain level, it can really change our lives.
4: We went to go grab ice cream.
6: I got one.
5: Yeah, thank you. Thank you.
6: Beautiful.
5: Thank
6: you. Blue Mountain is so good.
7: I was really feeling the music the whole time, and that being the last song performed that night was a little too much.
1: Yeah, man. I'm so glad.
8: Hey, what's up, Dana?

Got my man, who could ask for anything more? I've got daisies, but they're in green pastures. I got my man, who could ask for anything more? Old man Trouble, shucks, I don't mind him. You'll never find him round my door. I got Starlight, and do I have sweet dreams? I got my man, who could ask for anything more? In fact, who wants anything more? What a

yonder in green pastures, I got my man. Who could ask for anything more?

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